0: Hi, everybody. We're just listening to the last of No Cars Go. Jocelyn's
1: song of the week.
0: Who's Jocelyn?
1: Who is that?
0: No one I know. Over here, we got Joss. I'm Nate. Welcome to Riffin' with Nate and Joss. This was your song of the week.
1: Yes, it was. I love this song.
0: It is currently your song of the week.
1: It's actively being it. It was released in 2004 off of their album Clouds and Balloons Volume 1. And I don't really have a reason to play it other than...
0: Wait, what did you say it was off of?
1: Did I have the wrong album?
0: I don't know what that is.
1: Let me... Yeah, you're right. I looked at that and I put that down.
0: Well, this is the Neon Bible cover.
1: Yeah, Neon Bible.
0: But it was also released on an earlier EP,
1: yeah,
0: I think.
1: Clouds and Balloons
0: That's
1: Volume 1,
0: called?
1: 2004.
0: I've
1: yeah.
0: Never heard that.
1: Isn't that an interesting name?
0: I'm sure you're right.
1: Way to throw me for a
0: no,
1: loop.
0: I thought I knew like early Arcade Fire, but that name I'd never heard.
1: The reason I picked it, I'm sure you're curious, is because it's kind of like theme adjacent. It's like a tickler for my theme.
0: Oh, okay. Sorry. That was a compilation.
1: Okay.
0: Released.
1: It was off Neon Bible.
0: It's primarily known for featuring indie and alternative artists, including an early an early version of No Cars Go.
1: Okay.
0: Very cool.
1: I guess it's cool, but I kind of feel foolish because I do know it's off Neon Bible in my heart. Anywho, that's why, Nate, do you understand? I'm giving you a hint. I'm giving the listeners a hint. It's because it's kind of theme adjacent for my theme today.
0: Okay.
1: No Cars Go.
0: I almost did the same thing.
1: What?
0: I almost did a theme adjacent opening song.
1: Well, what did you play?
0: Well, I didn't, and I played Agony Freak by Snail Mail. And that's from their third album, which was just released in March. The reason I chose that song is because I've been wanting to play a Snail Mail track from one of their earlier albums for quite a while. And I almost had a chance to go see them in the city about 2 weeks ago. They played at, I think they were going to play at the Warfield, but then it got moved to the Regency Ballroom, which is a smaller venue. In any case, I did not go.
1: Good story.
0: As you know. Great story. I would say great. And they've been on my mind. And I just realized they had this new album out, and I was listening to it. Honestly, don't love it as much as some of the older stuff that I had heard, but that song on the new album jumped out at me. What did you think?
1: Not my favorite.
0: Okay. What didn't? I like the 90s sound, naturally, but...
1: I will check them out. I guess I'm not as familiar with Snail Mail. I do love Snail Mail. Like, I'm a firm believer in mailing things.
0: Send us some.
1: Oh, no, don't. Actually, email us instead.
0: Yeah,
1: nateandjoss@gmail.com is the email if you want to reach out to us. But thanks for putting that up. It makes me want to listen to maybe a little more and see what you liked about their older stuff.
0: Let's do that.
1: Okay. Great.
0: Well, thanks.
1: Thank you.
0: No, thank you.
1: Okay.
0: Thank everyone for listening.
1: Yeah,
0: we're now going
1: to
0: play
1: show.
0: Our first set.
1: Who's going to go first? Can I go first? Since mine is theme adjacent, it might be helpful to go right into my
0: Absolutely.
1: Set. Awesome. Well, so the rule here is that Nate and I come to the show not sharing our tracks with one another in advance, and we try, I guess, the theme game. So I have four songs that are all centered on a theme. I'm going to play them for you now. Nate is going to guess, and you all can guess. Again, email us at nateandjoss@gmail.com, and we'll be delighted to hear from you and also tell you the answer after my set is over.
0: And you can feel so good about yourself if you get it right.
1: It's just fun.
0: And if you try and get it wrong, you can also feel good.
1: And honestly, if you don't try, hopefully you'll just enjoy the music.
0: Then you'll feel good.
1: The goal is feel good.
0: What's the first track?
1: It's Dancing in the Street by Martha Reeves and the Vandellas.

0: Welcome back to Riffin' with Nate and Joss. That was my four song set, all on a theme of something in common. Nate, were you listening?
1: To what?
0: To the songs I played.
1: Yeah.
0: Oh, good.
1: They were great.
0: Ugh, I love them. Let me tell you what you heard, and then we will get Nate's guess or answer.
1: And this is your last chance to get your guess or answer in.
0: That's right. Email us at nateandjoss@gmail.com. It's possible that as I say the names of the songs, you might have a light bulb moment. So that was Future Islands with Before the Bridge, released on their album On the Water in 2011. That was their third album. You know what, Nate?
1: But before they were famous.
0: Before they were famous. And guess what? Now that they are famous, they have an album coming out tomorrow.
1: Oh, no way.
0: It's called From a Hole in the Floor to a Fountain of Youth.
1: Interesting.
0: Some singles have been released, but officially, you can check out the new album tomorrow. Get your hands on it, everybody. Buy it if you can. Okay. Before that, we had the lovely Amy Mann with Freeway off of Smilers. Released in 2008. I love that song. And before that, we had Eddie Grant with Electric Avenue off Killer on the Rampage. And that was out of 1982. Good year. And we kicked it off with Dancing in the Street by Martha Reeves and the Vandellas off of their album Dance Party. We had a little dance party in the studio while that was on.
1: Very true.
0: Released in 1965. My first song that I kicked off with the theme, or for my song of the week, by the way, was No Cars Go by Arcade Fire.
1: Yep.
0: Any guesses, Nate?
1: Any guesses?
0: I got one guess. Hopefully you have a correct answer, but we'll see.
1: I think it's something, it has to do with roads or streets.
0: So we had Dancing in the Street.
1: Yeah.
0: Electric Avenue.
1: Mm-hmm.
0: Freeway.
1: Mm-hmm.
0: And Before the Bridge.
1: Different names for different types of roadways.
0: So, and the song of the week was No Cars Go.
1: Okay. cars drive on roads.
0: Where cars go. Streets, avenues, freeways, and bridges.
1: Okay.
0: Where cars go.
1: That was the correct answer. All right.
0: You get half point
1: half,
0: for that.
1: Okay.
0: Yeah. You definitely were on the right track.
1: Well, I'm going to do that to you on my theme.
0: It's fair.
1: Yeah.
0: I'll take it. Good job.
1: It is possible to get a theme right, but not get it entirely right.
0: Oh, I know.
1: Yeah. I've used that on you.
0: You've been like, oh, that's one theme of my themes. I have four themes.
1: Yeah. That's 25%.
0: Cool.
1: Well, should we do that?
0: Yeah, I want to hear your songs.
1: Let's do it. Okay. Well, everybody, get ready. We got four more on a secret theme for you to guess. And I would love to hear your thoughts. Joss? Listen closely. This is really hard.
0: Well, then give me my paper and pen.
1: Just kidding. It's not really.
0: Oh.
1: The first song is from M. Ward, who we know.
0: Love him.
1: And love. It's called Out of My Head.

0: Nice. Oh.
1: Ooh, what was happened? That?
0: I like that song.
1: Okay.
0: Little, actually, by Residents standards, not very strange.
1: Mm.
0: Yeah, that was like a straightforward pop song for them. That was the Residents with Harry the Head from their 1990 concept album, Freak Show. Joss, can you think of another 90s album called Freak Show that you might have known?
1: Oh, don't do this to me. Oh, Freak Show.
0: Does that ring a bell at all?
1: I mean, I want to say Stone Temple Pilots, but
0: close.
1: That's not correct.
0: Close.
1: Who is it?
0: Silverchair.
1: Silverchair.
0: I think it was their second album.
1: Not after Frog Stomp.
0: Yeah, really. After that. Yep.
1: Well, are you still proud of me?
0: Yeah, very close. before that, we had another 90s song. It was Flaming Lips with Be My Head from their 1993 album Transmissions from the Satellite Heart, which is an album I really like. It's their sixth album, but it feels, you know, by this point, they're still performing another 33 years
1: wow.
0: later. Yeah, so it feels classic in that sense, but it's already their sixth album. Hmm. Before that, it was The Zombies.
1: Love it.
0: Yeah, doing Going Out of My Head, which appeared on their 1968 classic, considered one of the greatest psychedelic rock albums of the era, Odyssey and Oracle, which also had Time of the Season.
1: Let's get that.
0: I have it.
1: Let's play it.
0: Yeah. On CD, I think.
1: Oh, I want the record.
0: Yeah, that'd be cool.
1: That'd be really cool. Sorry, that's what I meant.
0: And that song was originally recorded by Little Anthony and the Imperials in 1964, but it's been fairly widely covered.
1: Little Anthony?
0: Yeah.
1: Oh.
0: So, did you like that version? Had you heard that one?
1: Yes, I'd heard that, and I love that song.
0: Yeah, I think it's really cool.
1: And then the Zombies.
0: Before that, it was M. Ward with Out of My Head.
1: Also beautiful.
0: So, what do you got for me?
1: So, I know there's a dual theme.
0: Not really dual theme, but it's like multi-part.
1: It's very complex.
0: Multi-layered.
1: I think it's obviously about heads and people losing their minds, but using the word head as a way to convey that about someone else.
0: Be My Head is from the Flaming Lips. Doesn't quite...
1: It's like, I'll take your head, you take my head, we're in this together... kind of it's about someone else. What is the theme?
0: Well, the first part you said, yeah, the head, not just as a body part, but kind of as something more serious, like you're losing your head, you're out of your head, you've lost your head, you need a new head. And all of those songs get kind of progressively more severe or weird the way that I sequenced it. Like,
1: no,
0: that was the goal. Yeah. So I mean, the M. Ward song is a little bit
1: really
0: understated.
1: Kind of sweet.
0: And, yeah.
1: Yeah.
0: And then actually the Zombie song kind of, it has a little bit of strangeness to it, which I think is really cool.
1: Mm-hmm.
0: And then the Flaming Lips and Residents just get even weirder. That's...
1: What is the theme I should have said that would have been like, yes, you got it?
0: Well, it's not necessarily about other people the way I conceived of it. It's more about what the first thing you said about...
1: Did you catch that the first two songs were like, I just love you so much, I'm losing my mind? The first two, they're like legit love songs.
0: Yeah. Yeah, so, basically.
1: Yeah.
0: Yeah.
1: Well, I love those songs.
0: Yeah.
1: Great theme. Fun stuff.
0: Thanks.
1: Thanks for bringing some weird, as much as I was kind of like making a face when the head's voice started, when Harry the Head
0: I
1: started singing.
0: I can live
1: singing.
0: Forever in formaldehyde.
1: Jeez.
0: It's a great story. and then he picks up a paintbrush with his teeth and draws on her.
1: Yeah. Angels on her skirt.
0: Skirt.
1: Mm-hmm.
0: Yeah,
1: I heard it.
0: And Flaming Lips have a lot of songs with head in the title also, which is...
1: And their title of their... I mean, Flaming Lips, that's a lip is on their face, which is on their head.
0: It's a common motif in their work.
1: Yeah. They're all about the above the neck. Really in that head space, if you will.
0: Yeah. Right. If you will what?
1: If you would allow me to say that.
0: Oh, you're allowed. Thanks. Good job. A+. I'm going to give you a higher grade than I received for yours.
1: Correct. Yeah. That's fair.
0: Not quite 100.
1: I agree.
0: So now we have our last segment of the show, Riffin', where we will pick songs on the fly based on the initial song. that kicks it off, which in this case is Beck's Where It's At, right?
1: Yeah, I'd like to play that.
0: Is there a reason you wanted to kick it off with that today, or?
1: It just sounded good.
0: Okay.
1: It sounded good, Nate, and I thought it would be a fun way to start off a set and see where we go from here.
0: Definitely. We'll see where it's at and where it leads. Go. Yeah. We both said it differently. here we go. Where It's At. It's right here.

0: It's all I can do.
1: That's where we landed. Do you want to hear what we just heard from our Riffin set? Nate and everyone?
0: Yeah, we do.
1: Okay. Well, that was It's All I Can Do by The Cars, which we played because before that we had...
0: Wait, I just noticed something. What was our first song of the show?
1: Wait, It's Where It's At?
0: No, the very first song.
1: Where Cars Go.
0: No cars go.
1: Stop. You have to stop quizzing me on things.
0: We ended on Cars.
1: Gosh. Instead of asking the question, just say the thing.
0: Oh, sorry.
1: Yeah, it's very full circle moment.
0: That was unintentional.
1: Totally. This entire show is unintentional. That's right. If you guys think we come in here with an intention, you're wrong.
0: If there's anything good that you liked, it happened by accident.
1: It's completely accidental. And if you didn't like it,
0: also accidental.
1: Also accidental. Perfectly imperfect, as our colleague said before we started. So Race Car Yayas by Cake preceded The Cars, which hence the car jump. And we picked Race Car Yayas because we had Where It's At by Beck that kicked us off. And mm-hmm. the sound.
0: Very close.
1: Very close. We were going for that, like, speak, singing.

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a pint, you had a man. 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Tell me when it comes down, his hair going to be like lamb wool. And his eyes like flame to fire. 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And gonna have a tree that folded 12 mountains of food. 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And a big rock that you can set behind, the wind can't blow on you no more. 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He's gonna sing a little song. I got a lawyer to go.

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What do Dolly Parton, Harry Belafonte, Mary Wells, Francois Hardy, and the Kinks have in common? 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

0: Hey, it's me, your cell phone. 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Something serious. 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I know you may think that it's possible to focus both on me and the road, but I just don't feel the same way. I think we should spend time away from each other when you're driving. It's for the best.
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That does not sound right to me. Hold on. Let me get my bearings here. 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

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The views expressed here are not necessarily the views of KPCA Radio. It's

support of volunteers, staff, or underwriters. The following program contains subject matter that some people might find objectionable. It is solely the responsibility of the band, of this show, of this person talking, and it doesn't necessarily reflect the views of KPCA. Sensitive listeners may wish to tune out at this time. That first track was a sidelong piece. Took us last 20 minutes. It's Guido Gamboa from All Is Not Coherent in Nature, Poly Studies for Algorithm and Electric Guitar. And it's a real departure from the first record that was real sort of groaning and creaking. Short pieces, 2, 3, sometimes 4 minute pieces. And here he's did this prepared guitar, and you can see, you can hear the strings a little bit, but really interesting sort of alternative way to compose. That one is on the artist's own label, Pentiments. Guido is out of Chicago, Illinois, and Guido Gamboa is his real name. That's not an artist name, it's a real name. Alright, that's how we're going to start our program. 2 hours of music and its opposites. Broadcasting from the basement studios in Petaluma, California. You're going to have to wait for the mic breaks because I don't have my computer with me to update a playlist in real time. It'll be updated later, but I know particularly the 0.6 to 1.6 people that listen to the stream of this do rely on that, so I'll do better next week. Coming up next, from the Trance CD, Ancient History, that was released by Helicopter, I think. Yeah, Helicopter and Tronics co-release. It's got three live trance performances, two from 1991, one from 1992, and all the performances feature Eldon M from Allegory Chapel Limited. This was when he was collaborating heavily with Mason from Trance. The third track that we'll play in particular is a very nice 16-minute performance that was a collaboration with Jojo and Junko from Hijokai Dan, who were visiting from Tokyo. We're visiting Mason. He had all those connections and still has those connections. And maybe we can get Mason down here from the city for a show soon. So let's get right into that and change the temperature of the room a little bit. Thanks for tuning in. 103.3 FM.

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Nice long set, wasn't planning for it, but really I'm never planning for anything, or I'm always planning actually, and I'm just never executing. Yeah, that's a better way to put it. And that last track was Dimmer. And that last track is now over. And Dimmer is a collaboration of Thomas DiMuzio and I think Joseph Hammer from Joseph Hammer from LAFMS, doing tape manipulations and processing. Thomas DiMuzio live sampling, processing, nice typo. Feedback and looping. Thomas, one of those people like Daniel Mensch, sort of, who has a really commanding understanding of sort of the way sound works and sits, and definitely a more engineering perspective on this stuff. He does a lot of mastering for noise things and does it quite tastefully compared to some other people I won't name right now, who are still... They're like the last guy on the, you know, when when there was like Nazis, like at the very end of the post, who didn't hear the war was over, and they're like still sitting around with their rifle, like waiting to take someone out. There's like these, like, you know, loudness war, Ozfest producer guys doing noise tapes now. But Thomas is always good. That track, Skywire, was recorded at NorCal Noise Fest in Sacramento back in 2006, and bless their heart for playing that. I think NorCal Noise Fest still happens. That was used to be put on by John Cloud with a K, and his daughter, who used to go to those shows and watch them, she's now performing as Tarantula Princess around the area. So go check out Tarantula Princess if she's playing at a place near you. I know she's done at least a Vallejo thing. Before that was Nocturnal Emissions. I failed to write down the track name, but it's from the Vinyl on Demand box set collecting earlier material. Really beautiful synth part in Carolyn Kay. Laying down some really evocative vocals, really emotive, and lots of really intense words. And Hata Boldler before that, which is part of the UFO Borg or whatever guys, Enema Syringe, and I can't even remember the name of all those groups now, but you know, they're the kind of the Swedes that UFO Mongo, yeah, and Borft Records, the Swedish outcasts that all the cool Swedish guys don't like. Maybe next week I'll have to bring in the Enema Syringe LP and really show you how stupid all this can get. Open that set with Trance, live at Starlight Furniture Factory. Let me get to the really, really important stuff. My shoe back here. Okay. Well, that's not important. We won't talk about that. But I will tell you that Petaluma Community Access is a nonprofit multimedia organization. 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All right. We will get on with the show here. I have a particularly terrible looking Mertzbau CD here, called Dolphin Sonar. It's three longer tracks. We'll listen to part three. Every Mertzbau fan has seen this and in the music store and kept their fingers walking down the bin. Absolutely insane cover, but I couldn't resist one day.
could not resist. And I still actually can't even remember what it sounds like. We're going to all do this together right now. This is part three of Dolphin Sonar, released by Important Records in 2007. Ooh, that's a rough time for Mertzbau. Here we go. KPCA 103.3 FM.

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Restaurant?

it was that we feared.

0: is the queen.
1: Why
0: does she not visit me?

0: like you.
1: All right, that's a tough one to turn off. So tough that I ran over the mark. I do apologize. I know that the house music reruns are sitting outside the studio right now, tapping their toes in anger. I do want to let you know that was Peter Maxwell Davis. 8 songs for a Mad King. Has Julius Eastman doing guest vocals. Really cool. Played some Julius Eastman stuff here on the show. I'm probably due to do that again. The New Blockaders before that, collaboration with Nobuya Yamada with Prickle Crevice. We also heard part 3 of Dolphin Sonar from Mertzbau. That's it. Thank you for enduring that. I really value our time together. KPCA LP, Petaluma, California, 103.3 FM.

0: Let me take you on a trip. Just a simple journey. A journey full of sounds and beats. One that will lead you down, way down, to the underground.
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0: welcome along. 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From the Gold Tone Edits EP out on Clone Records, this is the Ian Pooley remix of Jovan's Pianos of Gold. Here we go.
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I'm going to leave you now with the Saison remix of Art of Tone's Gimme Some More. Until next time.

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0: Hey, it's me, your cell phone. 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I think we should spend time away from each other when you're driving. It's for the best.
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1: Hey, fellow babies. 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Or when Luke Skywalker blew up the Death Star with Darth Vader hot on his tail? 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

0: there's this interesting jump that takes place between just cause and just war. Because a cause may be just, yes, you know, it's wrong for Saddam Hussein to go into Kuwait. It's wrong for this to happen. It's wrong for that to happen. But the question is, does it then immediately follow that if the cause is just, if an injustice has been committed, that the proper response to that is war? It's that leap of logic that needs to be absolutely avoided.
1: That's Howard Zinn, and this is Alternative Radio. I'm David Barsamian. This edition of AR features Howard Zinn on just and unjust wars. Almost like clockwork on Memorial Day, there is a time-honored ritual. Honor guards, presidents laying wreaths at Arlington, bowed heads, and then solemn statements about our brave men and women in uniform who have made the ultimate sacrifice. What is left unsaid is for whom and for what soldiers have died for. The rhetoric is always about some noble cause or altruistic impulse which drives our country into battle. If people knew the truth and some history, perhaps they'd be less likely to march off to war. Too much fear-mongering and flag-waving prevents clear thinking. Howard Zinn, professor emeritus at Boston University, was perhaps this country's premier radical historian. He was born in Brooklyn in 1922. His parents were poor immigrants. During World War II, he saw combat duty as an Air Force bombardier. After the war, he went to Columbia University on the GI Bill. He was among the first to oppose U.S. aggression in Indochina. A principled opponent of imperialism and militarism, he was an advocate for nonviolent civil disobedience. He spoke and marched against the U.S. wars on Afghanistan and Iraq. His masterpiece, A People's History of the United States, continues to sell in huge numbers. Among his many other books are A Power Governments Cannot Suppress and Original Zinn, a collection of interviews I did with him. Witty, erudite, generous, and loved by many, Howard Zinn passed away in 2010. This classic from the AR archives was recorded at the University of Wisconsin at Madison in March 1991, shortly after the end of the first Gulf War.
0: I suppose because I think that the great danger of what has just happened is what the administration wanted to happen, and that is to fight a war that would make war acceptable once more. The Vietnam War gave war a bad name, and the people who lead this country have been trying ever since to find a war that would give war a good name. And they think they found it. And I think it's important for us to sort of sit back and think about not just the Gulf War, not just the Vietnam War, not just this or that war, but just think about the problem of war, you know, of just and unjust war. We've had all these conferences. Remember those Hague, all of you who were around at the beginning of the 20th century, remember the Hague conferences and the Geneva conferences of the 1930s limiting the techniques of war, because you can't do away with war. All you can do is make war more moral. Einstein went to one of these conferences. I don't know how many of you know that. We like to bring up things that people don't know. I mean, what is scholarship anyway? But Einstein was horrified at World War I, as so many were. Right? Oh, you know, that great war for democracy, for freedom, to end all wars, etc., etc., etc. 10 million men die on the battlefield in World War I, and nobody at the end of it understands why, what for. And World War I gave war a bad name. Until World War II came along. But Einstein was horrified by World War I. And devoted a lot of his time to thinking about it, worrying about it. And he went to this conference in Geneva, which was discussing... He thought they were discussing disarmament. He thought they were there to do away with the weapons of war and therefore to prevent war. Instead, when he went to this conference, he found all these representatives of various countries discussing what kind of weapons would be suitable and what kind of weapons needed to be prohibited. What were good weapons and bad weapons, just weapons and unjust weapons? And Einstein then did something which nobody ever expected, but he did something really uncharacteristic. He called a press conference, and a whole international press was there, came because Einstein was, well, he was Einstein. You know. And they came, and he told this press conference how horrified he was by what he had heard at this international conference. And he said, "One does not make wars less likely by formulating rules of warfare. War cannot be humanized. It can only be abolished." But we still have that problem of just wars and unjust wars, of unjust wars taking place and then another war takes place which looks better, has a better rationale, is easier to defend, and so now we're confronted with a just war, and now war is made palatable again. And so now the attempt is put Vietnam behind us in that unjust war, and now we have a just war, or at least a quick one, and a real smashing victory. I had a student a couple of years ago who's writing something about war. I don't know why a student of mine should write about war, but she said, "I guess wars are like wines." She says, "There are good years and bad years." She said, "But war is not like wine. War is like cyanide. One drop and you're dead." I thought that was good. You know. Well, what often is behind this business of we can't do anything about war, and war is inevitable, and be realistic, accept it, and just try to fool around with the edges of it. Of course, we see how successful they've been at humanizing the means of war with all these conferences. One of the things that's behind it, I think, is a very prevalent notion, something you hear a lot when people begin discussing war, you know, 14 minutes into any discussion of war, somebody says, "It's human nature." Don't you hear that a lot? Yeah. And you just get a group of people together to discuss war, and at some point or other, somebody will say, "It's human nature." You say, of course, there's no evidence for whatever evidence you could produce to see what human nature is. Genetic evidence, biological evidence. There's no evidence that this is human nature. All we have is historical evidence. I mean, there's no biological evidence, no genetic evidence, no anthropological evidence. You know, the anthropological evidence, you know, look at these primitive tribes and what they do. These tribes are fierce. These tribes are gentle. And it's just not clear at all. What seems clear, all you can tell, and what about history? Well, sure, there's a history of wars, and there's also a history of kindness. But it's like the newspapers and the historians, right? What they dwell on. They dwell on wars, and they dwell on cruelties, and they dwell on the bestial things that people do to one another, and they don't dwell a lot on the magnificent things that people do for one another in everyday life or, you know, again and again. It seems to me it only takes a little bit of thought to realize that if wars came out of human nature, came out of some spontaneous courage to kill. Then why is it that governments have to go to such tremendous lengths to mobilize populations to go to war? I mean, it seems so obvious, doesn't it? They really have to work at it. They have to dredge up enormous numbers of reasons. They have to inundate the airwaves with these reasons. They have to bombard people with the slogans and statements, and then, in case people aren't really persuaded, they have to threaten them. We have to draft them. If they haven't persuaded enough people to go into the armed forces, then they have to draft them into the armed forces. Of course, the persuasion into the armed forces also includes a certain amount of economic persuasion. You make sure you have a very poor underclass in society, so that you give people a choice between starving or going into the military. But if persuasion doesn't work and enticements don't work, then, well, anybody who doesn't want to sign up for the draft, or anybody who goes into the army and decides to leave, is going to be court-martialed and go to prison. They have to go to great lengths to get people to go to war. They work very hard at it. What's interesting also is that they have to make moral appeals. I mean, that should say something about human nature, if there is something to be said about human nature. It must suggest that there must be some, there must be some moral element in human nature. Granted that human beings are capable of all sorts of terrible things, human beings are capable of all sorts of wonderful things, but there must be something in human beings which makes them respond to moral appeals. Most humans don't respond to appeals to go to war on the basis of, let's go and kill, you know. No, let's go and free somebody. Let's go and establish democracy. Let's go and topple this tyrant, you know. Let's do this so that wars will finally come to an end, yes. Most people are not like Theodore Roosevelt, you know. No, just before the Spanish-American War, Theodore Roosevelt said to a friend, in strict confidence, I should welcome almost any war, for I think this country needs one. Well, no moral appeal there, right? Just, we need a war, you know, just... You may know that George Bush, when he entered the White House, took the portrait that Reagan had put up there to sort of inspire him, a portrait of Calvin Coolidge. Did you know that Reagan put a portrait of Calvin Coolidge up there? Because he knew that Calvin Coolidge is one of the most inspiring people in the history of this country, you see. And... Coolidge had said, you know, the business of America is business. And Bush took down the portrait of Calvin Coolidge and put up the portrait of Theodore Roosevelt. I don't want to make too much of this, but I will. Because I felt what Theodore Roosevelt said, Bush might just well have said. Bush wanted war. Every step in the development of this Persian Gulf War indicated, from the moment, you know, that the invasion of Kuwait was announced, everything that Bush did fits in perfectly with the fact that Bush wanted war. He was determined to have war. He was determined not to prevent this war from taking place. And you can just tell this by from the very beginning, no negotiations, no compromise, right? No, what was that ugly word? Linkage. one of the Bush made linkage, the kind of word that made you tremble. You know, I always thought that things were linked, naturally. Everybody was linked, that things were, issues were linked. I thought even that the countries in the Middle East were somehow linked, and that the issues in the Middle East were somehow linked, but no negotiations, no linkage, no compromise, right? He sends Baker to meet, that's a long trip to Geneva. And you wonder, and people got excited. Baker's going to meet the foreign minister of Iraq, Tarkasiz, in Geneva. What are they going to do? Bush says, no negotiation. Well, why are you going? I mean, you know, are you a frequent flyer? Amazing. No negotiation right up to the end. You know, and you know, and who knows if Saddam Hussein, in any of those, you know, little overtures that were made on negotiation, how serious he was, or what would have happened. But the fact is, there were overtures that came. Yes, even from Saddam Hussein, there were overtures that came, and they were absolutely and totally neglected. One came through a former foreign. A member of the Foreign Service of the United States who brought it personally from the Middle East and gave it to Snowcroft, one of the Crofts, and he gave it to right, he's you know, one of the security advisors to Bush, and he gave it to him. No response at all. No, it's Bush wanted this war, but as I say, there aren't a lot of people, fortunately, like Theodore Roosevelt and Bush. Most people do not want war. And most people, if they are going to support a war, have to be given reasons that have to do with morality, that have to do with right and wrong, with justice and lack of justice, with tyranny and opposing tyranny. But I think it's important to take a look at the process by which populations are, as this one was in a very short time, brought to support a war. A process which took a nation which, on the eve of war, you remember in the surveys before January 15th, 16th, the surveys all showed that the American public was divided half and half. 46% to 47% or whatever, on the issue of should we use force to solve this problem in the Middle East. And it was half and half. And then, of course, after the bombs started falling on Iraq, then it suddenly became 75% and 80%. What is this process of persuasion? It seems to me we should... We'll take a look at the elements of that, because it's important to know that, to be able to deal with it, and to talk about it, and to talk to people about it, especially since that 80% or 85%, or now they report 89.3% or whatever, you know those things. It must be a very shallow percentage. It must be very thin. I think. It must be very temporary. And can be made more temporary than it is, but it must be shallow, because half of those people before the bombs fell did not believe in the use of force, and public opinion, as we know, is very volatile. So to look at the elements by which people are persuaded, it seems to me, is to begin to think about how to talk to that at least that 50% and maybe more soon of the country that is willing to reconsider whether this war was really a just and necessary and right war, and two, whether any war in our time can be just and necessary and right. I think one of the elements that goes into this process of persuasion is the sort of the starting point that, well, the United States is we're a good society. You know, and since we're a good society, our wars are good. That if we're a good society, and so we're going to do good things. We do good things at home. We have a Bill of Rights, and we have color television, and there are lots of good things you can say if you leave out enough. But it's like Athens, right? Ancient Athens, right? Oh, Athens goes to war against Sparta. Well, Athens must be on the right side, because Athens is a better society than Sparta. There's more culture there, and sure, you have to overlook a few things about ancient Athens, like slavery. But still, it really is a better society, and so the notion is, Athens fights Sparta is probably a good war. But you have to overlook things. You have to do a very selective job of analyzing your own society before you come to the conclusion that yours is so good a society that adorned goodness must spill over into everything you do, including everything you do to other people abroad. And what is required, it seems to me, is, in the case of the United States as the good society doing good things in the world, is simply to look at a bit of history. It's only if you were born yesterday, and also if today you don't look around very sharply, that you can come to the conclusion that we are so good a society that you can take the word of the government that any war we get into will be a right and a just war. But it doesn't take too much looking into American history to see that, we have a long history of aggression. Talk about naked aggression. A long history of naked aggression in this country. I mean, how did we get so big? We started out as a thin band of colonies along the East Coast, and soon we were at the Pacific, and soon, right, we were expanding. It's not a biological thing where you just expand, No, we expanded by force, by conquest, by aggression. It says Florida Purchase on those little maps that we used to have in elementary school, the maps with colors on them, the blue for Florida Purchase, orange for Mexican Cession. A purchase, just a business deal. Nothing about Andrew Jackson going into Florida and killing a number of people in order to persuade the Spaniards to sell Florida to us. Although no money actually passed hands, but we'll ignore that, you see. Yeah. Mexican Cession. Mexico ceded California and Colorado and New Mexico and Arizona. They ceded all of that to us. Why? Good neighbors. Latin American hospitality. Ceded to us. There was a war, a Mexican war, a war which we provoked, which President Polk planned for in advance, as so many of these wars are planned for in advance, and then suddenly an incident takes place. They say, oh, wow, an incident took place. We've got to go to war, which is what happened. And that was also a fairly short war and a decisive victory, and soon we had 40% of Mexico, right? And it's all ours, California and all of that, you see. Expansion, the Louisiana Purchase. I remember how proud I was way back when I first looked at that map and I saw Louisiana Purchase, double the size of my country, you see. And it was just

this long history of expansion in the United States. Of course, and then we begin to go overseas, right? And then there's, you know, right, that brief period in American history, the period that, you know, textbooks call that honest moment of the textbook, when it has a chapter called The Age of Imperialism, 1898 to 1903. you know, there too, we went into Cuba to save the Cubans. Really? That's what we, right? We are always helping people, always saving people from somebody. You know, so we went in and we saved the Cubans from Spain, and of course immediately planted our military bases and our corporations in Cuba. And then, of course, there was Puerto Rico, a few shells fired, and Puerto Rico is ours. And in the meantime, Teddy Roosevelt is swimming out into the Pacific, right, after the Philippines, right, and which, you know, not contiguous to the United States. Well, you know, people didn't know. McKinley didn't know. He didn't know where the Philippines were, you know. And Senator Beveridge of Indiana said, the Philippines not contiguous to the United States? Our Navy will make it contiguous. You know. The history of expansion, yes, of aggression, yes. And continuing on, we become a world power, right? A world power. In around 1905, 1906, 1907, the first books began to appear in about American history. The first books which used that phrase, America as a world power. And that, in fact, was what we intended to do. To become a world power. We were becoming a world power, but it took World War I, and then it took World War II, and we kept moving up, and the old imperial powers were being shoved out of the way one by one, and in World War II, we... now the Middle East comes in. In World War II, Saudi Arabia becomes one of our friendly places. The English are going to be pushed out more and more out of this oil territory, and the Americans are going to come in, you know. And of the seven sisters, the seven great oil corporations, five of them are going to be American. Maybe one will be British, and so on. And in the years after World War II, of course, yes, the Soviet Union is the other great power, but we are expanding, and we are... our influence is growing, and our military bases are spreading all over the world, and we are intervening wherever we can to make sure that things go our way. And while it's thought that anti-communism, you know, with the Soviet Union, the other great superpower, while it's thought that anti-communism was the central motive for the American foreign policy in the post-war period, I think it's more accurate to say that the problem was not communism, the problem was independence of American power. Because it didn't matter really whether a country was turning communist or not, it mattered that a country was showing independence and not falling in line with what the United States conceived of as its responsibility as a world power. And so, you know, when in 1953 the government in Iran was overthrown and Mossadegh came into power, and he was not a communist, but he was a nationalist. And he was a nationalist also because he nationalized the oil. That is intolerable. Those things are intolerable, just as Arbenz in Guatemala the following year, right? He's not a communist. Well, he's little left of center, maybe a few socialist ideas, maybe he talks to communists, you see, but he's not a communist. But he nationalizes United Fruit Lands. That's intolerable. He offers to pay them. Well, that proves he's not a communist. Certainly not a real revolutionary. A real revolutionary wouldn't pay a cent to United Fruit. I wouldn't.

0: You see, I've always considered myself a real revolutionary because I wouldn't pay a cent to anybody. Like United Fruit. No.
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0: He offered to pay United Fruit. He offered to pay them the price of their land, the price that they had declared for tax purposes. You see. Sorry, that won't go. And so the CIA goes to work and overthrows the Arbenz government. And the Allende government in Chile, also not a communist government, but, there's a little Marxism, a little socialism, quite a lot of civil liberties and freedom of the press and so on, but independence, more independent of the United States than the other governments of Chile, a government that's not going to be friendly to Anaconda Copper and AT&T and the other corporations of the United States that have always had their way in Latin America. That's the real problem. That history of expansion, of intervention, not even to talk about Vietnam and Laos and Cambodia, not to talk about all the tyrants that we kept in power, of all the aggressions, not just that we committed, but the aggressions that we watched other countries commit and stood silently by because we approved of those aggressions. The record of the United States in dealing with naked aggression in the world, looking at a little bit of history, is so shocking, so abysmal, nobody with any sense of history could possibly accept the argument that we were now sending troops into the Middle East because the U.S. government is morally outraged at the invasion of another country. And is that Bush's heart goes out to the people of Kuwait who are suffering under oppression. Bush's heart, of course, never went out to the people of El Salvador, suffering under the oppression of a government which we were supplying with arms again and again, and where tens and tens and tens of thousands of people were being killed. His heart never went out to those people. Or the people in Guatemala, again, whose governments we were supplying with arms, and it's a long list. It's a moral appeal based on people's forgetting of history and based on the ability of the mass media and the administration to obliterate history, certainly not to bring it up. Talk about the responsibility of the press. Does the press have no responsibility to teach any history to the people who read its newspaper columns? To remind people of what has happened 5 years ago, 10 years ago, 20 years ago, 40 years ago? Was the press also born yesterday and has forgotten everything that has happened before last week? Press complained about military censorship, but of course the big problem was not military censorship. The big problem was self-censorship. That was the big problem with the press. Big problem was, yeah. Of course, another element in this process of persuasion is to create a Manichaean situation, good versus evil, with, I've just talked about the good, us, right? But then you also have to present the other as total evil, and as the only evil. Now, granted, Saddam Hussein is, I believe, an evil guy. I say that softly. But he is, I mean, no question about it. Most heads of government are, you see. But he is. But it's not necessary. If you want to bring a nation to war against an evil person, it's not enough to say this person is evil. You have to cordon him off from all the other tyrants of the world, all the other evil leaders of government, in order to establish that this is the one tyrant of the world whom we have to get. He is responsible for the trouble in the world, you see. And if we can only get him, and there's some vague notion, if we can only get him, we will solve our problem, just as, you know, a few years ago, if we could only get Noriega, we will solve the drug trade problem. Well, we got Noriega, and it's obvious we've solved the drug trade problem, you see. But it's the demonization is necessary. The creation of this one evil, shutting out everything, shutting out Syria, shutting out Turkey, shutting out Egypt, shutting out Saudi Arabia, not letting people aware of, and I didn't see the media pay any attention to this, to the latest reports of Amnesty International, which, and if you read the reports of the 1990 report of Amnesty International, and you read the, they have a few pages, you know, on each country, a lot of countries, they have a few pages on Iraq, on Iran, on Turkey, on Syria, on Saudi Arabia, on Kuwait, on Israel. You look through those pages, and all those countries that I have just named show, oh, with differences in degree and so on, but they all show the same pattern of treatment of people who are dissenters, dissidents, troublemakers in their own country. With Israel, of course, it's the Palestinians, although Israel has a more freer atmosphere in the non-occupied territories, but in the occupied territories, Israel behaves toward the occupied territories the way Saudi Arabia behaves towards its own people, and the way Syria behaves towards its own people, the way Turkey behaves towards its own people. Now, as you see, the same pattern in the Amnesty International reports, the same words appearing again and again. Imprisonment without trial, detention without communication with the outside world, torture, killing for all of these countries. But you have to, if you want to make war on one of them, you single one out, blot out the others, even use them as allies, and forget about their record, right? And then you go in. And you persuade people that, well, you know, we're against tyranny, aren't we? We're against brutality, aren't we? And this is the personification of it. This is the repository of all the evil there is in the world. Now, there were times, I'm sure, when people talked that way. Yes, why are we at war? We've got to get him. And that's what people kept. We've got to get Saddam Hussein. That's what about the whole world? Saddam Hussein. Got to get him. You know. I would like to get him. I would like to get all of them. You see. But I'm not willing to kill 100,000 or 500,000 or a million people to get rid of them. I think we have to find ways to get rid of tyrants that don't involve mass slaughter. That's our problem. It was very easy to talk about the brutality, because governments are brutal, and some governments are more brutal than others. Saddam Hussein is particularly brutal, and it's true. And so we talk, but Saddam Hussein uses chemical weapons and gas. That kept coming up. I remember hearing Congressman Stephen Solars, the great war hawk of this period, right? Saddam Hussein used gas. Saddam Hussein, right, used chemical warfare. True, ugly and brutal. And what about us? We used napalm in Vietnam. We used Agent Orange, which is chemical warfare. I don't know how you characterize napalm. But We use cluster bombs. We used this just recently in Iraq. Cluster bombs are not designed to knock down military hardware. Cluster bombs are anti-personnel weapons, you know, which shoot out these thousands of little pellets which embed themselves in people's body. When I was in North Vietnam during the Vietnam War, I saw the x-rays of kids lying in hospital beds with these showing the pellets in the various organs of their body, you see. That's what cluster bombs are. But gas, no. Chemical weapons, no. Napalm, yes. Cluster bombs, yes. White phosphorus, yes. Agent Orange, yes. You know. And they're going to kill people by gas. We're going to kill people by blowing them up. You see. You can tell who is the right cruel wager of war and who is the gentlemanly wager of war. Well, you can persuade people of that if you simply don't mention things or don't remind. Now, once you remind people of these things, they remember. If you remind people about napalm, they remember. If you tell them, you know, the newspapers haven't told you about the cluster bombs, they, oh yes, that's true. People aren't beastly and vicious and accept, no, but when information is withheld from them and when they're bombarded, yes, the American population was bombarded in this war the way the Iraqi population was bombarded, you know. Really, it was a war against us, a war of lies and disinformation and omission of history, that kind of war. Overwhelming and devastating, waged here in the United States while that war was being waged over there. Another element in this process of persuasion is simply to take what seems like a just cause and then turn it into a just war. There's this interesting jump that takes place between just cause and just war. As a cause may be just, yes, you know, it's wrong for Saddam Hussein to go into Kuwait, it's wrong for this to happen, it's wrong for that to happen, but the question is, does it then immediately follow that if the cause is just, if an injustice has been committed, that the proper response to that is war? It's that leap of logic that needs to be absolutely avoided. So North Korea invades South Korea in 1950. It's unjust. It's wrong. It's a just cause. What do? You go to war. You wage war for 3 years. You kill 1 million Koreans. And at the end of 3 years, where are you? Where you were before. North Korea is still a dictatorship. South Korea is still a dictatorship. Only 1 million people are dead. And you can see this again and again, just, you know, jumping from a just cause to an overwhelming use of violence to presumably rectify this just cause, which it never does. I mean, what war does is start, even if it starts with an injustice, it multiplies the injustice. If it starts on the basis of violence, it multiplies the violence. It starts on the basis of defending yourself against brutality, and you end up becoming a brute. I mean, you see this in World War II, the best of wars, right? The war that gave war such a good name that they've used it as a metaphor ever since to justify every war that has taken place since World War II. All you have to do in order to justify war is to mention World War II, mention Churchill, mention Munich, use the word appeasement, right? And, oh, that's all you need is to take the glow of that good war, you see. And spread it over any ugly act that you are now committing in order to justify it. But, you know, World War II had good cause, a good cause, just cause against fascism. I volunteered, and I went into the Air Force, and I became a bombardier in the Air Force, and I dropped bombs on Germany, on France, on Czechoslovakia, on Hungary. And I thought it was a just cause. And so it seemed a just cause, therefore you drop bombs. Really. And it wasn't until after the war, really, that I thought about this and studied it and went back to visit a little town in France that I and a lot of the Air Force had bombed, had in fact dropped napalm on. The first use of napalm that I know of was this mission that we flew a few weeks before the end of World War II. We had no idea what it was. They said, oh, it's a new type of thing you're carrying in your bomb bay. We went over and just bombed the hell out of a few thousand German soldiers who were hanging around a town in France waiting for the war to end. They weren't doing anything. See? So we obliterated them and obliterated the French town near Bordeaux on the Atlantic coast of France. I thought about that. I thought about Dresden. And I thought about, you know, the deliberate bombing of civilian populations in Germany, the deliberate bombing of civilian populations in Tokyo. 80,000, 90,000, 100,000 people die in one night of bombing after our outrage, our absolute outrage at the beginning of World War II when Hitler bombed Coventry and Rotterdam and 1,000 people were killed. How inhuman bomb civilian populations. By the end of World War II, we'd become brutalized. Hiroshima, Nagasaki, and even after Hiroshima and Nagasaki. I have a friend in Japan who was a teenager when the war ended in World War II. He lived in Osaka, and he remembers very distinctly that on August 14th, which was 5 days after the bomb dropped on Nagasaki, right? On Hiroshima, August 6th, on Nagasaki, August 9th, the Japanese agreed to surrender on August 15th, because after Nagasaki, it was very clear, it was just a matter of days, they were about to surrender. But on August 14th, 1,000 planes flew over Japan and dropped bombs on Japanese cities. And he remembers on August 14th, when everybody thought, the war is over, he remembers the bombers coming over his city of Osaka and dropping bombs. And he remembers going through the streets and through the corpses in the streets and finding leaflets also dropped along with the bombs saying, the war is over. Just causes can lead you to think then that everything you then do is just. I suppose I've come to the conclusion that war, by its nature being the indiscriminate and mass killing of large numbers of people, cannot be justified for any political cause, any ideological cause, any territorial boundary, any tyranny, any aggression. No, tyrannies, aggressions, all of these things, injustices, of course they have to be dealt with. No appeasement. You know, they give us this multiple choice. Appeasement or war? You know, come on. You mean to say between appeasement and war there aren't 1,000 other possibilities? Is human ingenuity so defunct? You know, have we surrendered all? Is our intelligence so lacking that we cannot devise ways of dealing with tyranny and injustice without killing huge numbers of people? You know, it's like the police. The only way you can deal with a speeding motorist is to take him out of his car and beat the hell out of him and fracture his skull in 10 different places. You know, it's a sickness of our time. Somehow at the beginning of it, at the start of it, is some notion of justness and rightness. But that process has to be examined, has to be reconsidered. And I think if people do think about it and reconsider it, yes, they have second thoughts about it. Well, it's one of the elements of this process of persuasion is simply to play on people's need for community, people's need for national unity. Right? What better way to get national unity than around a war? See, it's much easier, it's simpler, it's quicker, right? And of course, it's better for the people who run the country to get national unity around the war than to get national unity around giving free medical care to everybody in the country. You see, that's, you know, it's, you know. But Surely, we could build national unity. We could create a sense of national purpose. We could have people hanging out yellow ribbons for the doing away with unemployment and homelessness. We could do what is done when any group of people decides and when the word goes out and when the airwaves are used to unite people to help one another instead of to kill one another. It could be done, you see. People do want to be part of a larger community, and what the war makers do is to take advantage of that, yes, very moral and decent need for community and unity and being part of a whole, and to use it for the most terrible of purposes. But it can be used the other way, too. I'm suggesting, the reason I've gone into what I see as this process of persuasion and the elements of persuasion is because I think all of them are undoable. History can be learned. Facts can be brought into. People can be made to rethink. People can be reminded of things that they already know. People do have common sense. And when they are taken away briefly from this kind of hysteria which is created in a time of war. I can only describe what happened in these last few months as a kind of national hysteria which was created by the government and collaborated in by the media. But when that you have an opportunity to lift the veil of that hysteria and people take people away from under it and talk to people, then you see the possibilities. And when you appeal to people's sense of proportion, what is more important? What are the things we have to do? People know that there are things that have to be done to make life better. People know that our water and our air and that the planet is in danger in some way. And that is far more serious than even getting Saddam Hussein out of Kuwait. You know? Far more serious. I think people also maybe are aware in some dim way, every once in a while I think of it, I imagine other people must think of it too, that here it is, 1991. We're coming to the end of the century, right? We should be able, by the end of this century, to eliminate war as a way of solving international disputes. We should, by the end of the century, sort of have decided, people all over the world, that we're going to use our energy and our resources to, yes, to create a new world order, but not his new world order, not the new world order of war, but a new world order in which people help one another, in which we divide the wealth of the world, this enormous wealth of the world, divided in humane and rational ways. It's possible to do that. So I'm just suggesting that we sort of think about that and feel that there's something that needs to be done, something that can be done, and that we can all participate in. Thank you.
1: 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This classic from the AR archives was recorded at the University of Wisconsin at Madison in 1991. Howard Zinn, legendary historian and advocate for nonviolence, died in 2010 at the age of 87. He was an integral part of alternative radio, and I was honored to be his friend. His words inspire many the world over. He said, "We don't have to wait for some grand utopian future. To live now as human beings should live, in defiance of all that is bad around us, is in itself a marvelous victory." 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

0: Every Monday, my grandpa rolls out an unpredictable section of interesting music, along with a bit of commentary. That's a bear time. 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
3: Hi there. Welcome to Mushroom Hour. Today on the Mushroom Hour podcast, we are joined by Dr. Peter Kennedy from the College of Biological Sciences at the University of Minnesota. I'm excited to learn about his work with mycorrhizal communities. Those are the communities that connect mushrooms and trees and other plants, as well as things like fungal necromass and his other research topics. Peter, thank you so much for joining us on the Mushroom Hour.
4: Very glad to be here. Thank you for the invitation. I'm excited to talk to you and talk about some of the research we're doing in my lab.
3: Yeah, it's really exciting stuff. And I will say, you are a very gracious guest who has overcome scheduling and technology. So you've been awesome. So I'm excited to finally get a chance to chat. But to kick us off, tell us a little bit of how you got interested in this work, you know, studying microbial communities, studying the ecological systems that you're interested in. And that can be, you know, an early inspiration or, you know, just broad themes you found emerging that drew you into this field. But tell us a little bit of that story.
4: Yeah, no, that's great. Happy to do that. So, gosh, where to start? So I grew up in the Pacific Northwest and was actually introduced to mushrooms at an early age, although not at all from a scientific perspective. My dad was a carpenter and he was also a mycoforager, and so I spent a lot of time in the woods with him as a young kid looking for mushrooms. So that was sort of a interesting and yet very unrelated sort of introduction to mushrooms. I had no idea about these mycorrhizal symbioses at the time. I just enjoyed being in the woods with my dad looking for mushrooms. So that was maybe foreshadowing. When I got into college, I was at the Evergreen State College, which is in Olympia, Washington, and took some forest ecology courses. And at the time, there was a lot of interesting research that was happening on how forests were structured. And there was just ideas out there that maybe a lot of what's going on above ground might be driven by, or at least influenced by, what's happening below ground. So I knew a little bit about that, but not a lot. And so honestly, the real sort of aha moment that kind of turned the corner and pushed me into the science was when I was down in Panama. I had graduated and I was working on a forest ecology project in the mangrove swamps right next to the Panama Canal. And we were actually on a break from that area. And we had gone up into the highlands of Panama, the mountains of Panama. And we were visiting a field station, and it was a really diverse montane forest, and I was really surprised to see a lot of the mushrooms that I had seen as a kid growing up in the Pacific Northwest. And here I was standing basically next to the equator, and yet I'm seeing a lot of the same fungi, or at least ones that looked quite similar to ones that I had collected when I was younger, and thought, wow, that is fascinating. And so sort of turned my interests and my reading towards thinking about mycorrhizal symbioses, and realized actually later that those forests were filled with oak trees. So in the highlands of basically certain tropical areas, there are many different types of trees that will support the same types of ectomycorrhizal fungi that we find commonly in forests, say in the Pacific Northwest, or where I'm located now in Minnesota, or even at higher latitudes. So having that as sort of a hook into getting excited about ecology, I thought, wow, this is a great lens and perspective, and knew again that there was this opportunity to kind of think about forests in this new way and think about below ground connections. I had read papers coming out of a number of different labs, including a lot of the work that was coming out of Oregon State and Suzanne Simard's lab, thinking about the idea that trees may be connected below ground and how that might influence their survival interactions. But I knew also that to study these communities, we really needed to have basically the right tools to do that. And so I think your audience is probably familiar with some of these ideas that are out there, that when we think about all the mushrooms that we see in the forest and we go down into the soil and we look at where those hyphae that are connecting the mushrooms to the trees in these mycorrhizal symbioses are on these roots, we actually see a kind of different pattern, right? So a lot of the mushrooms that are common above ground aren't necessarily the most common fungi that we find on the root tips of trees. And that's interesting. That immediately suggests a lot of fascinating ecological questions about trading relationships and how you can potentially get more or less depending on how much carbon or how many roots you colonize, etc. But to identify those root tips, which really are basically like a bunch of different colors of socks on these tree roots, you have to probably, I think, I guess I would argue, we spent a long time in the 1980s and 1990s doing what we call morphotyping. And so that's, you can see that this root is colonized by a fungus, and you can try to describe it based on color and based on the way that the hyphae emanate out and the size and the branching patterns. But to be honest, we're doing a lot of lumping in that case. We're putting a lot of probably species that are their distinct own sort of ecological entities into one box. And so I was lucky to start my graduate studies at a time when there was a lot of research that could use DNA-based techniques to help us identify the fungi that were on the roots down to, at that point, we were, you know, still, and we still are working on getting these identification techniques really dialed in, but certainly much more precisely than we could with just morphotyping alone. So that was work that I got to do at the University of California at Berkeley, working in the lab of Tom Bruns. We had a lot of fun studying fungi, thinking about oaks, thinking about Doug firs, thinking about whether they're connected below ground, and actually whether some of the encroachment of trees into some of the California grasslands was at all mediated by mycorrhizal colonization, mycorrhizal availability in habitats outside of forests. So that was a lot of the focus for my PhD. And then I stayed on as a postdoc, and I was able to work out at Point Reyes National Seashore, a beautiful part of Northern California, and did some work where at this point, Tom had done a really good job of characterizing a lot of the background mycorrhizal fungal community that was there. We knew something about the fact that depending on how old the forest was, there were these different fungal communities. We didn't really understand how they changed. And so for me, it was exciting to bring a lot of kind of broader ecological principles and concepts into fungal research. I certainly was not the only person doing that, but I was excited in particular to think about, are there sort of ways that these mycorrhizal fungal communities assemble, and can we use basically a combination of sampling and sort of pattern identification out in the field with getting more what we as ecologists use the jargon of sort of more mechanistic, trying to figure out what's the process that drives the pattern that we're seeing on that landscape. So we collected fungi. Tom was a real lover of truffle fungi, particularly truffles that are in a genus that is called Rhizopogon, so closely related to Psoilis, which are the slippery jack mushrooms that I'm guessing a good handful of your listeners are familiar with. So I got excited about a bunch of different Rhizopogon species and how they were all colonizing young pine seedlings out in these forests in California. And that was a really great opportunity to really kind of bring together my core passions, both in mycology and in ecology. So from there, I ended up as an assistant professor at Lewis and Clark College in Portland, Oregon, which was an exciting move for me. Having grown up in Washington State, it was great to be a little closer to family. And so I spent 6 years at Lewis and Clark, and I enjoyed that as a great place to learn and work with a number of really talented undergrads. There, I focused my interests mostly on alder forests. So alder trees are often found in sort of wetter habitats throughout much of Western North America, but to be honest, they're sort of cosmopolitanly distributed, meaning that they're basically everywhere. They've even made it down into parts of South America. And so we did a bunch of work, and I was really interested and inspired by the idea that these alder forests, they were known to be kind of weird in which fungi they had on their roots. So they were forming these mycorrhizal symbioses, but they had a whole nother symbiosis going on at the same time. So they were interacting with another group of microorganisms. So these are bacteria in this case that form these large structures on the roots called nodules. And they are able to take atmospheric nitrogen and convert it into a form that they and plants and other organisms can use. So I was excited about this kind of now three-way symbiosis. And we knew that in this case, the mycorrhizal fungi, again, had this kind of distinct composition. There was relatively low richness in those communities compared to sort of surrounding conifer or broadleaf forests that other people had studied. And again, we really wanted to kind of try to pick apart from an ecological perspective why that was. So we had a lot of fun doing a bunch of different projects. I got to do some research in Mexico that was investigating how general that pattern was, and actually got to do some research in New Zealand doing something similar. And then we did a bunch of lab work and other studies. Happy to go into that in more detail. I can realize that I'm already being a sort of nerdy professor and giving you a very, very long answer to your first question here, but
3: this is a great story. We need to hear all of it. And of course, it's funny when you said Tom Bruns, because he was one of my earliest guests when I started doing the Mushroom Hour, and nice. Really kind of blew the top off my head when it came to mycorrhizal communities. So when you said that, a big smile came on my face, and I was like, Rhizopogon is going to come up, because I know that's one of his kind of model organisms. So no, really cool. The story, nice. The okay. story is awesome. This is the perfect answer.
4: Okay, fantastic. Great. Well, I'll sort of get us up to the present where I am now. So we ended up moving to the University of Minnesota, which is in the Twin Cities. And I actually had spent very, very little time in the Twin Cities at all before I took this position, to the point where, you know, having grown up on the West Coast and spent a lot of time in forests, I moved to Midwest and thought, wow, man, I'm a bit worried that I'm moving to a place where forests are a bit less abundant. And fortunately for me, Minnesota is full of absolutely beautiful forests, including many that are very close to the university. And so I've been able to continue that research in a number of different ways. And the exciting thing is, coming here, I've joined this larger community where there's just a lot of great scientific research happening, where some very big experiments have been put into place. And people who are often focused on, say, plants or other groups of organisms are excited to hear about what role fungi play in those experiments. And so me and my lab have been able to plug into a number of different large-scale ecosystem experiments, as well as do some really interesting documentation of the diversity of the fungi here using a range of different molecular techniques. So that's a broad overview of where I've gotten to. I still maintain my very much core interests in mycorrhizal fungi, mycorrhizal ecology, but being at the University of Minnesota, and I've been super fortunate to work with some really fantastic scientists. We've broadened out our research in a number of different directions, including lots more other groups of fungi that do different things, both in soil and in other locations, as well as lots of other microbes. So we're quite excited about the friends of the fungi in soil that I'm happy to give you more details on as we go through this this podcast.
3: Yeah, absolutely. Fantastic overview. And it's never a surprise to me how folks who are interested in mycology naturally kind of blur across disciplinary boundaries in science, because you're dealing with so many other organisms, and the organism you are interested in does that very same thing. They reach across to the plant kingdom and they blur boundaries. Todd Osmundson, I think is the name. I couldn't remember the name.
4: Yeah, I know Todd well. He's here in the Midwest as well. Mm-hmm.
3: Yeah, so Todd Osmundson was one of the first people, I think, that told me, you know, there are a lot of mycologists out here, but we're usually in disguise in a biology department or in an ecology department, because there isn't like a mycology department at a lot of universities. And right. You're usually dealing with these questions that interface with so many other organisms. So yeah, really love hearing that story. Not surprised about this cross-discipline interaction. And I guess from all this work where you've studied, you know, now you're in Minnesota, but you've gotten to study mycorrhizal communities all over the United States, but then internationally.
4: Sure.
3: This is a huge question that I don't know that there's a perfect answer for, but as an ecologist who's studying those mechanisms, those successions, or have we developed any model for how mycorrhizal communities assemble? And I think
4: right.
3: with that, you get into these big questions of why do mycorrhizal communities even associate with the individual plants that they do? Why do certain ones appear? What kind of competition is taking place? But I guess maybe there's not a Dr. Kennedy's precepts of mycorrhizal assembly, but if we have something like that, what are some guiding principles you found about how these interesting communities of fungi that network plants and trees, how do they assemble in an ecology? or in an ecological system?
4: That is a great question. And, you know, honestly, I think it's one where we have kind of, we have some general ideas. And so I think we've got some general patterns. We're understanding much better, for example, what are the sort of global scale patterns of richness in these mycorrhizal communities and how they change both across latitudes and, as you say, go up in elevations. And so that's exciting. And I think that, you know, one of the most interesting things is that fungi are, to me, they're both the sort of amazing organisms that do lots of things ecologically. So unlike another group that is sort of strictly defined by sort of one ecological task, fungi are sort of really the jack of all trades in some ways, where they can wear a lot of different ecological hats almost at the same time, right? So sometimes they're pathogens, but actually in other cases, they're just simple saprotrophs where they're just breaking down dead organic matter, or sometimes they are, you know, an endophyte living inside of a leaf, but then when they can get out into the soil, they can have a different sort of ecological lifestyle. So I find that super fascinating and really quite exciting to study as an ecologist. But I also think fungi are just fantastic rule breakers. And so what I mean by that is that they challenge us to think about whether the theories we've developed in ecology really do hold for these organisms that have this kind of fascinating dual lifestyle. So let me just unpack what I mean by dual lifestyle, and then I'll come back to the sort of rule-breaking concept that I threw out there. So what I mean by that is that fungi sort of exist basically at the intersection of the microscopic and what we call the macroscopic world. And what I guess I can think of that in sort of a couple of different examples. So the easiest one is when you think about the spores of fungi, we all know they're teeny, right? They are oftentimes extremely small, such that they're basically not visible with the naked eye. There are some fungi that produce relatively large spores that you can see with the naked eye, including some mycorrhizal fungi, mostly in the group of mycorrhizal fungi that are associated with grasses and trees like maples and some of the sort of potentially earlier successional species. These are the arbuscular mycorrhizal fungi. And so they're very small most of the time. And their hyphae, of course, are also teeny, right? So individual hyphae are interacting with soil, interacting with other organisms at the scale of microns, right? So really, really small. Again, something we just can't see, and we need either microscopy or we need these molecular techniques to help us understand that. And at the same time, fungi are absolutely, in my opinion, some of the largest and longest lived organisms on this planet. They make big macroscopic fruit bodies or mushrooms that we can all see. So we know the fungi are there. They get consumed by us and other organisms in lots of important ways. So they are visible. But if you look at some of the data on some of these genets, which are fungal individuals, and you look at the sizes of some of these, they're just massive and amazing, right? They can cover hundreds, if not thousands, of hectares in square space in a given forest. And to be a single individual and to grow that big means you have a lot of biomass. It doesn't mean it's one sort of perfectly continuous patch of fungus that is present, but it is the same fungal individual, and it spans these just enormous size gradients. And so both to be that is a lot of biomass. You're big, and to grow that big, it takes a long time. Fungi are quick growing. I mean, you can see that in the molds that grow on your strawberries, or right, when you're watching fungi decompose things, but they are still, to get these, you know, huge distances, it takes time. It takes sometimes thousands of years. And so I always think it's fun to think that actually some of the biggest organisms on the planet are ones that we might not even see, right? Yeah, so the redwood trees, the bristlecone pine, some of these long-lived organisms, they're amazing. And yet there's lots of fungi in soil that probably have similar properties. So that's kind of a fun, just like when I think about examples that I wish we brought up more. I wish fungi were more part of that conversation, because I think they are deserving to be in that conversation, but they're invisible in many cases, and so it's hard to give them that recognition. But from an ecological perspective, one of the patterns that's really gotten me sort of most interested in thinking about fungi and the ectomycorrhizal fungi in particular that I've talked about earlier is that we have this classic pattern for most plants and animals, where as you go from the Arctic down to the tropics, you see this very clear gradient in the richness of the organisms that are present, right? So the closer you get to the tropics, the more and more organisms you get. So we call this the latitudinal gradient of diversity. And so that's cool. That's a great pattern. It's been well documented. To be honest, how and what drives that pattern is still a question that a lot of ecologists are focused on. There's not one single unifying explanation. But back in the 2010s, when we first started sampling soil in a coordinated way across lots of different sites, one of the first patterns that really jumped out was this idea that Ectomycorrhizal fungi didn't follow that pattern. They actually had what was more of a hump-shaped relationship with latitude, where they were actually relatively low in tropical forests, and then they sort of increased in richness as you moved into the temperate zone, and then they decreased again as you moved towards the boreal zone. So that was fascinating as a different pattern. And there's been a lot of thought about why that is. I've been fortunate to work on a handful of different projects, both in tropical locations and now working in Minnesota, some boreal locations. And I would say that we're sort of coalescing on an answer that has to do with the idea that the density of trees that these mycorrhizal fungi are interacting with is quite important. So most tropical forests do not have a high density of ectomycorrhizal hosts in their forests. And so that makes it maybe harder for these ectomycorrhizal fungal communities to grow and become very species rich. We see as we move into the temperate zone, actually, that the density of forests is high. There's a lot of forest cover there. And the trees that we have here, many of them are forming these ectomycorrhizal symbioses. Certainly true where you are on the West Coast. It's certainly true where I am in the Midwest. We've got lots and lots of different forests that are filled with these fungi. Anybody who goes out in the fall can attest to that. And then as you move up into the boreal zone and you're sort of at the top of, you know, these high latitude ecosystems, again, the density of these forests starts to go down, and the richness of the host community also starts to go down. What's also important is that it's not just about the density, it's about the diversity of the plant communities themselves. And so what we get is we get this pattern where in the temperate zone, you sort of have this sweet spot of you have lots of different ectomycorrhizal host trees. You got the birches, you got the pines, you got the oaks, you got the lindens, you got the alders, right? And so there's a number of different types of trees in these forests, and their densities are high. And it really seems like that combination really drives up the richness levels to kind of their highest peak in that sort of latitudinal gradient. So that suggests both that the hosts are important in driving some of the assembly of these ectomycorrhizal fungal communities. It also suggests that maybe certain trees and certain fungi have these important associations that maybe aren't shared across all the trees. So this idea of mycorrhizal networks and every tree is connected to every other tree, I don't know that that really is the best conception of what's happening in our forests. I think there are a lot of what we refer to as host generalists, meaning ectomycorrhizal fungi that can grow on multiple species. But I think there's actually also quite a number of what we call host specialists, right, that are just associated with, say, the alder trees or the oak trees, or the pine trees. We've actually tried to recapitulate some of those big landscape scale patterns in experiments here in Minnesota, where we planted little mini forests that vary in composition from, say, one type of tree to, in this case, as many as 12 types of trees. And again, what I said earlier is important. We can both change the number of different hosts and we can change their composition in ways and say, okay, what if we plant a six species plot where we have six different types of trees, but all of them are conifers versus, say, all of them are broadleaves or a mix of conifers and broadleaves? And what do we see in terms of the richness patterns associated with those ectomycorrhizal communities? And fortunately, we have seen actually really similar patterns to what we see in these larger landscapes, where it does turn out that it's the diversity of the hosts in terms of how they're related to each other that does a better job of explaining the richness of those ectomycorrhizal fungal communities than just the number of host trees alone. There is a positive relationship. So as you add more hosts, you can increase richness. But if you add more different hosts, that's really where you start to build that richness to a higher level.
3: Well, that makes sense when you think of more kind of specialist type mycorrhizal fungi that, of course, they need their host to be present. So the more diversity of host trees that you have, then the more diversity of ectomycorrhizal fungi. And just to remind listeners, you're listening to the Mushroom Hour on 103.3 KPCA here in Petaluma. We're talking with Dr. Peter Kennedy from the University of Minnesota, wrestling with the big questions when it comes to mycorrhizal fungi, especially at the community assembly level. Why do certain species of mycorrhizal fungi show up where they do? What kind of host interactions do they have? What kind of tree diversity leads to the most diversity of fungi in the soil? And as you were saying that, you know, I think we're faced with a chicken and the egg situation, which, you know, when you talk about Tom Bruns, I know some of his work was studying how Suwillis in particular helps areas like Point Reyes recover after wildfire. You get the introduction of the fungal species that helps the forest then thrive, and especially those kind of monodominant pine forests come back to life. You know, and I'm also thinking of Terry Henkel at Humboldt University about his work in Guyana with those Dasynbe forests and the interesting ectomycorrhizal diversity there. But I start thinking about, well, which comes first, right? When we have these, especially host-specific mycorrhizal fungi that need a certain tree in order for them to be present. But then I know certain forests really rely on some kind of ectomycorrhizal player to be there for them to expand and thrive. And I guess what's classic with community ecology is it kind of depends on each scenario who gets there first, or maybe there's an answer there.
4: No, that's a great insight and good summary of the fact that, yeah, there's a lot of what we refer to as context dependence to the answers that we get when we're working on these different ethological questions. To me, that's fascinating because it is as exciting as it is to kind of have a one-size-fits-all answer. It's also really neat and maybe not surprising that those answers do often change depending on what environment they're happening in.
3: Stochastic, that was the word I was looking for. That was the word I think I was looking for when it comes to community assembly, right? Means it's kind of dependent who gets there and there's kind of a unique process.
4: That's right. Yeah, so we have done kind of a handful of different things to try and understand, are there sort of rules to this assembly that may or may not exist? And, you know, one of the interesting things is that we've found out that, you know, there is, and this is reasonably sort of logical and I think would make sense to folks that aren't necessarily involved in the details of any of this science, that when you arrive makes a big difference. And so that sort of process of community assembly suggests that there is oftentimes this kind of history that's important in these communities that we have to pay attention to. And what

And so we've thought a lot about this idea that the sort of order of arrival is actually quite important, and done some fun experiments, including with that genus Rhizopogon, to try and make sense of what those pattern looks like. And it does look like, similar to other types of ecological communities, that's significant. So I do like this idea that, you know, when we take these snapshots, we go out into the forest and we say, okay, here's what this community looks like. We do need to think about the sort of current look at that community oftentimes is dependent on some of these interesting events of who gets their win. And sometimes that's deterministic and sometimes that's stochastic, right? There's some cool tricks that fungi have in their bag to try and sort of get there first. And so I'm going to lean in again a little bit on this Rhizopogon stuff. I'm sorry if I'm treading back on some of the stuff you covered with Tom. I'd encourage any of your listeners to go back into the archives. Tom was really just an amazing, and still is an amazing scientist, although recently retired from Minnesota, UC Berkeley. But I'll give you two quick stories that talk about sort of timing and things that fungi can do to kind of manipulate that and be part of these communities. One's a California story, one's a Minnesota story. The first one is that I think this is always fun because I think your listeners and I think the general public are pretty familiar with the idea that seeds of plants often have this period of dormancy. And so a seed will be made by a plant and then it can, say, get dropped down into the soil, and sort of depending on the conditions that are there, it can either sort of hang out for a while, or if the conditions are really good, it can go ahead and germinate. And there's a lot of different ways that that sort of plays out. But in many forests, if you take a patch of soil and you just grow that soil, say, in a greenhouse or in an open area away from that forest, there will be seeds that will germinate and you will get new plant species there. And so we call that the seed bank. And so there's often this sort of bank of individuals that are in that forest, but they're there in that dormant state, right? Well, the same thing is true for fungi. There is this what we call spore bank, right? And so these are fungi that produce their spores, but those spores don't immediately germinate. They hang out in the soil until the conditions are right. And so Tom actually did a lot of really cool work that showed that basically some of these Rhizopogon truffle mushrooms, they have spores that are incredibly long-lived. They don't just live months to years. They live decades, right? And so they're associated with these fires that burn through these forests naturally on some regular interval of sort of a multi-decade cycle. And they do really well in post-fire conditions. So they can hang out in the soil. They have some properties that allow them to oftentimes survive those fires. And then they are ready to go and they can associate with these young pines that are reestablishing after these fires. And so they get there first, they make their living, and then they produce those mushrooms and they go back into this kind of dormant state where they wait for that next disturbance to happen. So Rhizopogon isn't something you find in a lot of mature pine forests. It's often something you find in some of these earlier successional settings. So that's one story that I think is really fascinating. And again, I just think it's awesome to the idea that there are seed banks and there are equivalent spore banks is really exciting for this idea that, you know, biology has some commonalities depending on whichever organism you're studying. The other fun story that I was just going to say about sort of whether fungi are present in these forests and sort of how do we think about who got there when is actually this fun little ecological conundrum that I was introduced to when I first moved to Minnesota. So you brought up Psoilis, and so the slippery jacks are this really charismatic and, in my opinion, sort of awesome group of fungi to study. One, because you find their mushrooms and there's lots of different ones. They're a kind of reasonable genus in that there's, you know, probably something like 130 or 40 species in the whole genus, but in a given forest, you have a good chance of identifying them. They're big, so you can sort of see what they look like in most cases, and you can collect them. Some are edible, not all are choice, but there are definitely some that are preferred by mushroom foragers. But getting back to the ecology, I moved to the Midwest, and the big thing about slippery jacks is that you'd usually look for them in a conifer forest, right? So they are, getting back to our idea of host specialists, they're really sort of canonically or, you know, classically associated with conifer trees. And so I got out here and I was introduced to this one other slippery jack species that was sort of a strange one because people were telling me that they could find it in aspen stands and they could find it in oak stands where there weren't any other conifers around.
And I was like, I don't know. I mean, this was, again, probably a bit of my bias coming from these West Coast comic reporters. So I was like, nah, so Willis...

0: probably something's wrong. That's probably not the right ID. And so I was really lucky to hire a talented both postdoc, Nu Nguyen, who's now an associate professor at the University of Hawaii, who I bet would be a great interview for the Mushroom Hour podcast if you ever got a chance to chat with him. And also Lotus Lofgren, who is now an assistant professor at the University of California, Berkeley. She was my first PhD student. And we were really excited about this soil species and trying to figure out, is this really true or not? I thought it was going to be a pretty simple story. It was like, yeah, it's probably not there. It's just a miss ID. And so we were able to go to some places, and I credit the idea that there's some real value both in talking to the older folks within the academic community, but also folks that are just out in the woods on a regular basis. I wish I got more time in the woods, but there's a lot of people who see these patterns and have this really sort of important insight and knowledge that we've been able to collaborate with, who are not academics, but are fascinated by fungi. And so luckily the previous mycologist at the University of Minnesota had a location where he said, I know this species is Suella sabarius, has been collected at this location. You all should go to this place and you should find this mushroom and see what's going on. And then what you should do is, once you find that mushroom, go down in the soil below that, collect some of those root tips, and then use these molecular identification techniques that I talked about earlier as a way to confirm, yes, that's that fungus. And just like you can identify from DNA the fungus, you can identify from DNA the plant. And so we thought, great, let's try that. So we went out into these woods and we were stomping around looking for this fungus, and it was surprisingly hard to find, but it was finally findable, which was exciting. And so we found it, and sure enough, it was fruiting in a forest that basically the closest pine tree was really hundreds of meters away. I mean, it was far enough that it didn't make a lot of sense that there was a root that had grown all the way over in this direction and then hyphae that extended all the way out from this root and made this one mushroom. It really did seem like it was sort of out of place. And so sure enough, we took the mushroom, we took the soil underneath the mushroom, we pulled out all the root tips, and we did some sequencing. And we were able to identify that, yes, indeed, that was Suella sabarius on the roots underneath the mushroom. So that was important. And then when we identified the plant, it was, in fact, associating with oak trees in that case. And so we thought, whoa, that's funky. Didn't see that coming, but this looks like it's a real mycorrhiza. We know that there, it looks good. It had a, again, I'm sorry to kind of geek out here with you, but it had all the physical structures that make it a mycorrhiza. So it had this big fluffy mantle that was nice and white and looked just like other Suellus mantles. So that's the hyphae on the outside of the root. When we took a cross section of that root, we looked in and it formed these nice little sort of what we refer to as Hartig nets, or basically where the fungi and the plant cells are wrapping around each other, where they trade different nutrients, in that case for mostly different types of sugars. And so we thought, okay, this is a valid mycorrhiza. What the heck is going on? Suellus doesn't usually show up in oak forests. And so my student Lotus was able to do this really elegant and clever, what we refer to as a bioassay. All that means is that we grew a bunch of plants in a greenhouse with a bunch of, in this case, different types of mushrooms inoculated, the spores of those mushrooms inoculated onto the roots. So we, one of the interesting things about studying mycorrhizal fungi is that some are able to grow on their own, but for the most part, they really need a host plant around to be able to grow successfully. And so we kind of rely on the plants to help us study these mycorrhizal fungi and who they associate with. And so she set up an experiment that had a couple of different parts to it. So the beginning part was we grew some pine seedlings that we knew would be able to associate with Suellus, and we grew some oak seedlings, and we grew some larch seedlings. So larch is a really beautiful conifer. So it's in kind of the greater pine-ish family. But what's interesting about it is that unlike pines, which keep their needles all year round, larches drop their needles. So they're a deciduous conifer. So that's a kind of interesting ecological lifestyle. And so Suellus that we knew associated with larches, Suellus that we knew associated with pines, and then the sabarius species were all put into these different, in this case, little pots with all these different hosts. So the main result that we got was that, sure enough, we could see the pine species with the pine host, the pine Suellus. We could see the larch species, the larch fungus Suellus with the larch host. And when we tried to inoculate and add Suellus sabarius to oak seedlings, because we were finding it on oaks, we got nothing. So we were like, huh, interesting. We actually even tried with some aspens, didn't get it to work there either. So then we kind of went back to the sort of drawing board and thought, well, okay, hold on. Let's think a little harder about what's going on here. And so we actually then did a different version where we planted, in this case, pairs of two different types of plants with, in this case, the inoculum of these different soil species. So instead of having oak alone, we had now oak and pine together. And so, or we had larch and pine together, or we had larch and oak together. And so that was actually where we got a really cool first result, where instead of seeing no colonization on the oaks, we did see some colonization on the oaks, and we saw actually lots of colonizations on the pines in the same pot of Psoelis subarius. So that was sort of the aha moment. It was like, oh, okay, this particular fungus, it needs these pines to get started. But then once it's started, and so it switched from germinating as a spore to growing as mycelium, it can actually cross over and it can exist on these other hosts, including oak.
1: Fascinating.
0: And so that was sort of a exciting way to understand, right, the sort of assembly of this forest actually has a lot to do, in fact, the legacy of the trees that were present. And it turns out that white pine used to be really common in the location where we were collecting those Psoelis subarius mushrooms. And, you know, when Minnesota was first being settled and colonized by Westerners, there was a lot of logging. And white pines were preferred as a timber tree and cut out of a lot of these forests. And so what we think has happened is that there was probably white pine on that landscape back when this original Psoelis subarius mushrooms were getting started. They had jumped over onto the oaks because the oaks and pines were intermixed. They had cut out the white pines, so then we didn't see them. And then we now have them existing successfully on oaks. But if those oaks go away and we then try to replant that forest with more oaks, there's not going to be more Psoelis subarius. We really need the pines there to help with the capacity to get those Psoelis subarius spores to germinate. So that is kind of a neat story where there's this legacy effect, right? And so what we're seeing over time is both, like I said before, depends on which fungus arrives when, but also, you know, which trees are present at which times can drive kind of which of these mycorrhizal fungi you'll find when you're out in the woods.
1: Well, and that experiment in particular highlights two of these big themes that I think I'm really interested in, which is that idea of timing, that ecological community assembly has a lot to do with timing. You know, my question kind of indicates something about my personality where I was like, is there any framework by which we can predict or determine how ecologies come together? And it's like, well, timing's a huge part of it, of course. And I love how fungi have adapted these different methods, like a spore bank. Plants do the same with a seed bank, to kind of emerge at the right time. Like how ecologies assemble, timing is such an important thing. And to see these organisms evolve to try to control that factor in community assembly, super interesting. But then you've highlighted another one with the Psoelis subarius example, which for me is mushrooms kind of emergent or facultative capacities where we see fungi that we thought were mycorrhizal, but once they're established, there's some decaying material around. Maybe they exercise a little bit of their subtrophic muscles, or maybe they associate in this case with a new host. They've got the strength from that initial colonization of those pines. Now we can flex our muscles and maybe go over here and associate with these oaks. It's really interesting to me how fungi can do that and seemingly have like these changing capacities or developing capacities. And as I say it, it's not that earth shattering when we look at other organisms to see how they can grow and change over a lifetime. Just fungi, because they're so different from how I think of organisms, seeing those capacities emerge is super interesting. So that's really a fantastic example, you know, and my brain is firing with so many more questions we could ask. I want to remind listeners who are listening to 103.3 KPCA here in Petaluma. We're on the Mushroom Hour with Dr. Peter Kennedy from the University of Minnesota, asking so many questions about ectomycorrhizal fungi. And I'm using that synonymously with mycorrhizal. It's one type of mycorrhizal fungi, which are those fungi that associate with plants and especially trees. And we're talking about some of the superstars that connect trees together. I was really curious in reading your work. again, not without a whole other podcast, but how ectomycorrhizal fungi play a role in soil organic matter decomposition, because a lot of people know about fungi. One of their big roles in the forest is to recycle dead matter, right? And we've been talking about mycorrhizal fungi that aren't necessarily doing that. Like I said, sometimes they cross those lines. But how do these mushrooms or these fungi then that are connecting plants, how do they play a role in this kind of parallel process of decomposition and nutrient cycling in the forest? I think that's something really interesting I found in your work.
0: Yeah, no, thanks. I have really enjoyed sort of, as an ecologist, you know, I think we started this podcast thinking about, are there sort of rules that we can identify that help us sort of understand the structure of these communities, be it in this case fungi, but in, you know, sort of broadly, what are those sort of key things that explain how many species we find and, you know, sort of what the composition of that forest looks like. I think there's this really interesting, exciting leak. And honestly, sort of what I've done a lot of in Minnesota, which I've been very fortunate to work with, again, a really talented team of graduate students, postdocs, but also colleagues that have helped me kind of expand into this idea that, well, you can think about the structure of these communities, ultimately thinking about the link between their structure and their function is something that is really exciting and important and potentially predictive. So if we want to think about how these forests and their functioning is going to change over time, it's really important to try to sort of make these links between who's there and what they're doing. So when we think about these ectomycorrhizal fungi, a lot of times we think about the fact that they are important in terms of playing a role in helping trees gather nutrients out of soil. We know that lots of those ectomycorrhizal fungi have this interesting saprotrophic ancestry, and so they have this sort of enzyme arsenal that plants don't have, and so they can go into organic matter and they can help break down some of that in a way that liberates those sort of then locked away forms of, say, nitrogen or phosphorus, and take that, assimilate that, and then trade that with their plant host. I do think there's an important distinction. I think it's fascinating, and again, a really exciting and important for us to be, I think, open-minded about sort of the capacities of these fungi to do lots of things. I think in the case of mycorrhizal fungi, like I said, a lot of these can't really grow well basically at all without a host present. And so to me, I think there is a distinction between being a saprotroph and being able to decompose things. A saprotroph to me means that you're getting carbon out of the substrate and using that to build your body with. In this case, these trees are actually getting the carbon, the fungi are getting their carbon from the trees, and yet they too are going into that organic matter, but they're really interested in other things. They're really interested in those nutrients that they can use, and then they can trade with their host plants for the carbon that they use to build their own bodies. So in terms of thinking about that interaction, it gets really fascinating for me from an ecological perspective, because it suggests that, okay, now you have these two big groups of fungi out in the soils. You have these free-living saprotrophic fungi, and then you have these mycorrhizal fungi that are associated with their host, but both of them are trying to get some key resource out of the soil, in this case, from that organic matter. And there's been some really neat work. It started actually with a husband and wife couple back in the 1970s who did this experiment back in New Zealand, I think, is where the original work comes from. In fact, it does come from New Zealand, although it's in exotic pine forest in New Zealand. So in your neck of the woods in Petaluma, you guys have Pinus radiata, which is a pine species that grows on coastal California. It has been introduced into many places of timber tree, including in New Zealand. And so this was work that was done where basically what they did was they manipulated the forest floor in a way where they were able to basically exclude these ectomycorrhizal fungi, or at least lower their abundance by a significant amount. And what they saw actually was that that really helped the saprotrophs, and that actually stimulated their sort of decomposition of the organic matter that they were interested in. So that set up this kind of paradigm. And what's cool about that for me is that it has these really interesting both local or sort of ecosystem scale consequences, but it really affects sort of these larger global scale processes that I think we're all aware of and quite interested in. And so think about that carbon and think about it in soil. if it stays in soil, so it turns out that actually in the terrestrial environment, if you think about the big pools of where carbon is, right, there's carbon in the atmosphere in lots of different forms. There's carbon in all the vegetation, again, in lots of different forms. If you add up all that carbon that's in the atmosphere, all that carbon that's in the vegetation, it is still less than all the carbon that is present in the soil. So the soil is this massive source of carbon. And so what happens to that carbon is really important, because I think, again, you and your listeners are well aware that as we continue to add carbon to our atmosphere, particularly through carbon dioxide emissions, that is changing the climate of our planet significantly. And so for me, I've been excited about thinking about, are there processes, ecological processes, that change where that carbon is located? And so tying it back to this role of thinking about both saprotrophic and mycorrhizal fungi competing with each other, if we can slow down decomposition and keep more of that carbon in soil, that might actually, again, slow down the amount of carbon that's added back to the atmosphere. So we've thought about these mycorrhizal fungi as basically helping store carbon in soil. So we've actually done a bunch of different experiments looking at this question. And the term that is often sort of describes this phenomenon is something called the Gadgil effect. It's named after the husband and wife science team, the Gadgils. Hope I'm pronouncing it right. I never got to meet them. They were before my time, but they basically put this sort of out into the environment and as a pattern. And it's been, you know, sort of looked at in various different ways over time. And so we started working on this. A really awesome ecologist, fungal ecologist, a guy named Chris Fernandez, came to my lab as a postdoc. We sort of tackled this in multiple ways. What we found was that there was some important sort of ecological nuance to the Gadgil effect. And so the ability of these ectomycorrhizal fungi to sort of suppress organic matter decomposition depended on classic ecological answer. Kind of, there's a lot of context there.
1: It depends.
0: Depending on what kind of litter the saprotrophs and the mycorrhizae were sort of interacting in, depended to some extent which of the mycorrhizal fungi and which of the saprotrophs were interacting. But there was good evidence that we could slow decomposition down in some of the, particularly pine forests that we have here in Minnesota. So we did some additional work. We looked both across sort of the upper layers of soil, working with a really talented graduate student who's just about to get his PhD in my lab, Lang Delancey. We looked down into the profile soil. So the further you go into soil, the more carbon tends to sort of stick around over time. And so we were interested in sort of, is there carbon accumulation in the soil at depth when we're thinking about mostly that competition for nutrients being up in that litter layer? Sure enough, we did see that, yes, there are some signatures of this suppressing decomposition tends to lead to more carbon being stored in soil in that case. But then we really kind of swung for the fences. And so what I mean by that is we said, great, this is a neat experiment. We've seen this a couple of different times in some forests here in Minnesota. You know, is this really the general pattern that we think this is, right? And, you know, there are tens of thousands of papers that say the Gadgil effect is this important phenomenon that ectomycorrhizal fungi are able to suppress the decomposition of organic matter. And so I was really fortunate to team up with a couple of great colleagues. One is Matt Smith at the University of Florida, and the other is Kabir Pei, who is a professor at Stanford University. And so Matt and Kabir and I all basically set up the exact same experiment in forests near our various locations. So Kabir had some work going at Point Reyes, Matt had some work going in Florida and Pine Forest there, and then we had work going here in Pine Forest in Minnesota. This was powerful because, you know, again, trying to understand this, we call this a distributed ecological experiment. We've applied the exact same treatment. We've put it in multiple places. And so that really helps us kind of, rather than compare studies that might use slightly different methods or work at different timescales, we're doing this all at the same time. We used both a native pine litter. So, you know, bishop pine was the species out at Point Reyes that got used. Here we used, in this case, red pine. And then down in in Florida, we used flash pine. And then we actually sent the exact same litter, in this case, white pine from Minnesota, which we had seen with that work with Chris was susceptible to this effect, to each of these three locations. So we even had a common type of litter in all these
1: same
0: places
1: litter.
0: To really try and, yeah, see if we could figure this out. And so ton of work, did a bunch of different sort of analyses and sort of looked at the enzymes that these fungi were producing. We looked at the composition of the communities that were there. We looked at their abundance. And to our real surprise, we actually saw a quite different pattern than we expected. We actually saw that in this case, we did not see that ectomycorrhizal fungi suppressed organic matter decomposition. We saw actually that they kind of helped it increase the decomposition of, in this case, this needle litter, but that it depended on which state we were in. So we saw that the sort of facilitation of decomposition actually was most present in California, and it was not so much present in Florida and in Minnesota. These states, of course, all differ very much in their climate. The forest soils are very different. The amount of nitrogen in those soils is very different. Again, if this is all about competition for, say, that nutrient in soil, you'd think you'd see the biggest effect, because the mycorrhizal fungi would be most suppressive. They'd take up that nitrogen, and the saprotrophs would be least able to then continue to grow on that litter because they couldn't find nitrogen in the places with the lowest soil. We didn't really see that either. So what was fascinating to us was that, you know, again, the sort of understanding that we have that these pine forests have this sort of always sort of phenomenon of ectomycorrhizal fungi do this one way all the time really is probably not the way that it works in nature. We think that there's probably, so I do believe, yes, can ectomycorrhizal fungi suppress organic matter decomposition? Absolutely. Do I think it is universal and sort of happening all the time? No. I think it depends a lot on the weather conditions, right? How the host is doing. So you might suppress one year, you might facilitate another year. It depends again on sort of which fungus is there. And so I can imagine listeners are saying, gosh, this is too complicated. It's sort of, there's no prediction that we can make from that. I would say that, you know, that's a fair critique, but I also think that it really, in fact, to me, sort of inspires me to do more science, because it means that we still have sort of gaps in our knowledge that need to get filled. And so rather than sort of back away and feel overwhelmed, it's like, well, okay, wow. So then what is going on? If we thought there was a sort of one size fits all explanation and it's not there, or vice versa, great. Okay. So if it turns out it's the other way and ectomycorrhizal stimulate decomposition, what does that mean? Right? How does that affect these big, large scale processes that we're thinking about in terms of, again, sort of these global cycling of elements like carbon and nitrogen? So, yeah, so that's kind of a fun way that we can connect sort of what fungi are doing in the soil to what you were asking about their different sort of ecological roles.
1: Yeah, it is kind of exciting. It's like, well, there's clearly more work we can do to try to identify different parts of this and what are the factors that are affecting some of these processes. And that exploration of the Gadkill effect is a great example. And like I said, this is something we don't often think of. I think human brains, we like to silo, but we think of like the decaying and nutrient cycling of fungi over here, and then the mycorrhizal capacities and how they support plants and kind of create these biological markets over here. But of course, there's interplay. So I'm really excited to hear about people exploring those questions. And I love that you got to team up with other scientists, because that's been a theme throughout. Multidisciplinary. Where can people go to learn more? Peter, where can people find more about your work? Where is the best place to connect for people interested in this?
0: Yeah, that's a good question, in the sense that I think there's a lot of options that are out there, and I'm actually really grateful for this opportunity. So thank you for letting me get a chance to tell folks about the science that we're working on your podcast. I do feel like as scientists, particularly ones who have received, you know, federal funding for the science that we do, I think it is our responsibility to get outside of the ivory tower and to make sure that our science percolates not just to, you know, sort of land managers, but also to the broadly interested public. And so in terms of other opportunities, I think we're moving towards a much more sort of open source world. So you don't necessarily have to go to the library. You can jump on somebody's website. We have lots of PDFs of the, you know, publications that we've worked on. I try to keep that current with the folks that are involved in the lab and the different projects that we're working on. So that's an easy touch point. Folks can reach out to me, you know, directly if they have questions. I'm always excited to field questions from folks in different areas about their interest in science. You know, the group that I think is really a kind of nice interface between sort of the academic science and the more broad science, right, is this North American Mycological Association. So NAMA, I think, does a good job of helping us interface with mushroom clubs that might be local to a given region. So we have the Minnesota Mycological Society. There are many others that are out there in various places, including multiple in California, in your neck of the woods. So getting involved.
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0: So I think I might go to

0: 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Yeah, let me hear money now.
1: Yeah.
0: Now let me hear my man now, Mike.

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0: Good morning and welcome to Inside Petaluma. I'm Cindy Thomas here with Elise Hempel.
1: Hello, hello.
0: Good morning.
1: It's good to see you.
0: It's good to see you. And Janice is out and about today. I don't know where she is. She's somewhere.
1: Yeah. She's got lots of things on her calendar, so she's busy. Probably walking the precincts for somebody, because that's how she's been rolling lately.
0: That's what she gets for being on the council.
1: I'm excited to be here today. You know, big weekend this weekend. But the big news in our neighborhood was one of the gigantic trees needed to have tree work done, and so they brought in like four big trucks and a lift thing, and so all the kids and all the old men in the on the block were out there watching. I mean, you people need to move so I can get out of here. Cutting a tree is big news in our neighborhood.
0: Was the tree a hazard? Is that why they were
1: cutting? No, it's, you know, our neighborhood, when they built the houses about 35 years ago, they left the original historic oak trees, and so they just get big and kind of gangly, and so they were trimming down some of the oak trees.
0: Yeah. They didn't cut it all the way down.
1: No, they're just trimming it down.
0: Good. So what's happening this weekend?
1: There's a lot going on this weekend. Hopefully everybody will be able to join me on Sunday the 24th at Polyclass Theater. I am going to be moderating the District 2 debate for our supervisor, so that'll be fun. And then on the 28th, I am part of the steering committee that's putting together the Trestle Now project, and so we will be hosting our first kind of gathering. It's open to the community. You can go on the website to come together to talk about what we want to do for the design of the trestle. The city of Petaluma is at that point where we actually can figure out what we're going to do with the trestle, but we have to have a plan, and it has to be a plan that has got community input. And so this is the kickoff of the community input session. So, yeah.
0: So, okay. Mm-hmm. You're always busy.
1: Yeah. Lots going on.
0: Yeah. You get so much for retirement.
1: Yeah, it's not working out very well.
0: Yeah.
1: Not working out very well.
0: Yeah, well, I know how that goes. Anyway, we do what we have to do.
1: That's right.
0: And it keeps us young.
1: It keeps us something.
0: Yeah.
1: So, yeah.
0: All right.
1: Okay.
0: Well, I don't have any announcements because I don't need to.
1: No,
0: I don't need to.
1: But we do have an announcement that says the views and comments and opinions expressed, I can't read it, expressed inside Petaluma are those of the hosts and not necessarily the official policy and position of Petaluma Community Access. We always have to start
2: now
1: there.
2: Now you've made it official.
1: We usually have to lay that down for Janice.
0: Yeah. Well, you know, we could slam Trump a little bit.
1: Here. I can go off on a deep end, but I'm trying to avoid that on the show.
0: I know. We're moderate here. We're moderate here until noontime when we walk out of here.
1: That's right.
0: Yeah.
1: Speaking at noon, if you stay on and keep listening, what you're going to get is an update from Petaluma Voice, our new nonprofit newspaper that I'm so proud of, that is doing amazing work. And maybe we should have them visit our guests to do a whole deep story on the Rip City Riders.
0: Yeah.
2: Mm-hmm. Oh, that would be.
1: Yeah.
2: That would
1: see
2: be.
1: That,
2: interesting.
1: See? Yeah. We'll make that connection.
0: Yeah.
2: Oh, perfect. Yeah. We'd look forward to it. We'll put Rob involved. He's always got something to say.
0: Okay, then maybe we should
1: do
0: just
1: our
0: go
1: job.
0: Ahead and introduce our guests, because it's going to be a fun show. It always is. Our returning guests today are representatives of the Rip City Riders. We have Mark Bernardini with us.
2: Good job, Bernardini. You got
0: Bernardini
2: it.
0: Bernardini and
2: it.
0: Kevin Ginger. So welcome and thank you for being here.
2: Thank you.
3: Yeah, thanks for having us.
2: I would say good morning, Petaluma, and good morning, Sonoma County, first off. Thanks for having us here, hopefully a lot of people know who the Rip City Riders are. We've been around for 37 years. We like to think we're pretty large in Sonoma County, right? And we get around, and we've held events over at the Petaluma Fairgrounds for many years. And, now we have events out there at Pengrove Park. And You know, like people always say when it comes to the Rip City Riders, you know, you see a lot of us with our vests.
1: I know. I learned something new today, everybody. Right? I know. Most of the people in the community think I know everything. Right? I learned something new. It's a vest that he's
0: You're
1: wearing.
0: You're a biker chick now.
2: Exactly. So we have a few members. So every once in a while, the reference you get is that they're almost like oxygen. We're everywhere. So we have a couple other charters that work up in the Klamath Falls area, as a matter of fact, that are also a 501c3 that do an excellent job in their community, and they kind of align with the local schools up there. And we have a charter up in the Fernley, Nevada. Same thing, a small little area about 30 miles, 30 minutes outside east of Reno, and same thing. They do a lot of stuff in their community with the sports program. But, you know, we kind of in California are the mother charter, you know, and like I said, it's been around since 87.
1: How did it get started? I mean, was it just somebody woke up
0: and
1: said...
0: Tell the Rob story. Yeah. We know you've heard the Rob story so many times, you can tell it.
2: Rob is always a tough guy to follow. He's awfully large shoes, so he will always tell the story much better. And I'm sure I'll probably mess up a little bit of but. And for the originally, the way that is best.
0: The Robinello is the president.
2: Right, Robinello is has been on the show and the radio many times. He's kind of like the front man from an old rock band, and he's on the stage and loves his moment of glory. But you know, as far as a mentor and Robinello is concerned, you know, we've been pretty fortunate. I would say that, and my partner Kevin Ginger sitting with us. You know, we've been around in the club for almost 20 years now. So the club itself started in 1987. It started out with Robinello and a guy named Joe Brosnan, and they actually had another friend, and it's kind of a long story, but the short version is essentially is a close friend of theirs had been ill, and they decided to put a ride together to try to generate some fun to help with some medical bills and the kind of typical stuff. And so a lot of people kind of they made a flyer. Everything was done the simple way, and a bunch of people just showed up. And it was able to help out, and people, the notoriety that kind of came up with is, oh yeah, we hear you guys, you know, rip into the city all the time, and that was kind of the version. So eventually it just kind of became a Rip City. So Rob and a bunch of the original, the OGs as we call them, that started this kind of rode around, faded away, and like everybody else, everybody's got trials and tribulations and different things go on in their lives, and people kind of come together and go apart and come back together. And and then really almost 20 years ago now, really kind of focused on more of a family-oriented, kind of being more publicly viewable in the right light, I guess would be an easy way to say it, and getting involved in the community. And honestly, at that point, then it really just kind of steamrolls, and it started with a couple people, and it was, you know, 60 people and 40 people, and we had almost 200 people, and then less than 200 people, and but we've been able to stay on time, right? I mean, we've been around a long time.
3: And now we're just keeping up with... So the one part that Mark kind of glossed over, I feel like, is really important, is after that time of sort of spreading apart, there came a time where one of the guys that was in the crew, Chili, he passed. And then they sort of all came together again. We're going to have a big ride. We're going to raise some money. We're going to put this money towards a good cause, what Chili would have done. And so that really consolidated everything. And it started this ball rolling of, we need to be organized. We need to do some paperwork. We need to have a little bit of structure and things. And as the years went by, as you know, those things, you, oh, well, if we're going to do this, we need to have this structure in place. And we need to have this and that. So over that last 20 years, that's brought us to the point we're at now.
2: Okay. So it's a little bit of a motorcycle club, and it's a lot of bit of a business nowadays. You know what I mean? We as a collective and all our membership, we like to take a nice approach, and everybody likes to be thought of nicely, right? You guys like to be thought of nicely, and your mom wants you to know that you're a good guy, and so, you know, we've been pretty fortunate that we align ourselves with a lot of people of good character, and everybody that really digs helping the community, and I think that's probably where I get the greatest satisfaction. I probably say for most of us, that we're able to do something that doesn't necessarily require a soapbox, so to speak. Yeah. And you know, we kind of operate with some anonymity, and then our notoriety is gained by nothing other than trying to do good deeds. I think that's the way I put it.
1: Do you have to have a bike to be in the club, or can you be a groupie member? Or have I just started a new thing?
2: So in a traditional motorcycle club, which is what we are, you are required to have a motorcycle. Now, with that said, we might have one or two members that may not necessarily have a bike. But again, it's kind of a it's a very long. I can tell you as much as you'd like to know. But the simplest fact that yeah, you really should have a motorcycle to be in a motorcycle club, and that's pretty much it. We would prefer that it was a Harley Davidson motorcycle. We've had a few folks that kind of rolled through that did not necessarily have a Harley Davidson motorcycle, but we'll drop a name. And so, for instance, a Honda Larry. So there's your shout out, Larry, wherever you are. So Larry rolled into a Honda for an awfully long time and he aired it an awful lot, you know, and but the point being is, you know, everybody got out there on a two wheel, and honestly, we'd bring you in. If you came in and you had something other than a Harley, you might get a little bit of grief about it, but nobody's really going to make that big deal, because honestly, it's just having a good time, you know, and try to be a good person every once in a while.
0: Has Honda Larry graduated to a Harley yet?
2: He did. As a matter of fact, several years ago, he finally did.
0: Though,
2: unfortunately for Honda Larry, it was kind of by a default, though. And on a serious note, he did have a little bit of a serious motorcycle accident several years ago. So by default alone, it became Honda Larry to Harley Larry. Yeah. But yeah, but he's walking and talking and breathing now, so it's all good. Yeah.
1: You know, and to the fact that you just, so last week we had, May is Mental Health Month, and so we had a mental health professional. And one of the things he was talking about, especially for men, is finding a place to belong. And that's what Rip Cities does for so many of their members, is it's a place for them to belong and have like-minded people come together to do fun things, to hang out, and then probably extend the friendship past what the club is doing and how they do it. And I think that's really, really important. It becomes a connection that most men don't necessarily continue to keep as they age. They, you know, they have their families, they have their things, but they need a place to belong, and it's a great place for belonging.
3: Yeah, it's really easy as your life goes on with family and work and things to sort of lose touch with your normal friend group, or you just change your interests in your life. And so, yeah, to have a group of friends that all have this one, you know, shared love of something, and you get a big enough group of guys together, you find people that you connect with really well. You maybe don't have time to spend. We're such a large group. You know, you don't have time to spend with everybody as much as you'd like. But you sort of make those connections, and it works out great for everybody.
2: So a small interesting fact that you may have known, I know Cindy is probably aware, but so most traditional motorcycle clubs do not have women in the clubs. We have a very small group of women still left in our club, and I personally always like to make sure they get a little bit of a shout out, because when you're hanging out with a bunch of dudes, and most of those dudes are now 50, 55, 60 and better, as you know, you kind of get in your way. But we have a group of solid women. There's probably, I think, about six of them now. I think we got about, I think we got about six that out there. And again, I'll throw one more shout out. Her name is Kathy Merriam. Right, Kathy is actually the last vestige of the women members that actually still rides a motorcycle with us on a regular basis. So Kathy, if you're listening, congratulations to you. So Kathy just earned a 15-year pin with the club, as a matter of fact. So
0: congratulations,
2: Kathy. Yeah. So again, we try to not always be inclusive. To be inclusive with everything, but that kind of segues into events.
1: Let's talk about this event.
2: Go
1: coming
2: ahead.
1: Up June 6th.
2: Correct.
1: Here's the brainchild of it all.
3: Yeah, so to start off in the beginning, a quick history. We started a crab feed 5 years ago, which was, I had worked with a couple other nonprofits on their crab feeds and was in the fishing industry at the time. And so it just sort of made sense. And we started doing something a little bit different than what I'd seen. We have an all-inclusive crab feed. It's fairly... you know, it's fairly hard to get a ticket these days because we sell
2: it
3: 10
2: sells
3: tables.
2: Out quickly.
0: You have to have
2: amazing.
0: An in. You almost have to have an in.
3: Well, and it's great
2: sometimes.
3: Because we have so many people that want to come back that they tell us the night of, oh, yeah, sign me up for a table next year. And we only have 10 tables. So for the last couple of years, we've been looking at, do we do a second night? Do we do something else? So we came up with the crawfish boil idea. Which is similar, but a little bit more
2: communal.
3: Yeah, and it's also
2: it's my word of the day.
3: Communal. I'm losing the word for it, but it's essentially it's less organized.
0: It's just a little low-key.
3: Low-key. The crab feed is tons of fun, but this is also going to be a different kind of fun.
0: Yeah.
3: A little more playing around, having a good time, standing around, eating, as opposed to sitting at a table with just your group and having a sit-down dinner where people bring you cocktails and food and everything else. This is just going to be, like I say, a little more low-key, but also a great time. Do something a little bit different, something that's not offered very often around this area. Crab feed season, there's tons of crab feeds. Crawfish boil, I just heard of one other one coming up, but I hadn't heard of any of them when we decided to do it, at least not in this area. So
0: what can a person expect when they arrive?
3: So the way we do these dinner events, you show up, you check in, everything's included. So drinks are included, the food's included.
0: It's an open bar.
3: Yeah.
2: Open bar.
3: So try to keep from getting too crazy, but, you know.
2: So what's part of the draw to, I think, some of the events that we do is just the simple fascination of a motorcycle club. Simply that. We are very fortunate. So for folks that have been to our place, we are open to the public. So our clubhouse is over on Roble Road. It's the old Dunham School and Church that goes back to 1847, 1800 and something. But I got to be honest with you, when I keep looking up, it's so many things you just kind of forget after time. So we have this really fabulous clubhouse. It's got a large piece of property. We got a bunch of parking. A lot of people have contributed a lot of times. So the crawfish is a slick deal. So instead of a normal sit down, you know, format, it's really, like I said, that's why I use communal as the word of the day. But essentially, it's just we have large tables in our clubhouse. And basically, all it's going to do is we're going to send out sheets of giant piece of paper, essentially. It's going to cover the tables. And then basically, if you haven't been to a crawfish boil, they basically, everything is done in pots. It does its cooling, it's seeping, it's gaining the flavors and the herbs. And then eventually, everything comes out, and you just kind of toss it all on the table. So it's a true eating with your hands and your fingers, with your friends and your napkins and your little bibs. And, you know, you drink, you know, we need you to be 21 as far as any, you know, alcoholic beverages concerned, that kind of stuff. But everything is in a family event. So if you want to bring the kids, great. You know, we can roll with the Shirley Temples and the Roy Rogers and the sodas and the 7-Ups and the waters. But yeah, so, you know, you get to kind of tour the clubhouse. You get to kind of see a lot of memorabilia from over the years. You know, it's kind of like a motorcycle Disneyland sometimes, you know, but there's always a purpose to what we do. And in this case, it's to help another organization that uses it. So this year, I'm going to let Kevin go ahead and he'll go ahead and tell you who's the recipient this year.
3: Yeah, so we're, like I said, off of Roblox Road there. We're right down the street from Dunham School, which, like I said, Mark said, our property's been around since the 1800s and started as the main buildings, the Grange Hall and church, and went through many iterations of different things. Was at one time the school. And then they built the schoolhouse next to it. And then eventually they built Dunham School down where it is now, a few houses down from us. So we have a great relationship with them. And we're going to do a couple things, raise a little bit of money for them. And just to help out, they have several really cool programs they do. And it's always good to support your local area.
1: Yeah, so I'm going to brag on Dunham School because it is an amazing elementary school where the kids are not only just learning the reading, writing, and arithmetic, they're actually learning about being a farmer and commodities movement and selling your product. And they work with other community members, and you've even helped to build the chicken coop, did you?
3: Yeah, my cousin... was a Boy Scout, and for his Eagle Project, which is his sort of last big thing that you have to do, you have to do a big project, and his project was to build a chicken coop for Dunham School. So several of the members of the club and I helped him and taught him some carpentry skills and some other things, and he ran this project, and it was great.
1: It's fascinating what they're doing out there. In fact, I want Petaluma Voice to go and do an in-deep study on how these kids, as they move through the school, learn about how food is grown, how it is harvested, how it has to get to where it needs to be sold, and then how to do the recipes. They even have like cooking classes and demonstration. It's pretty amazing.
2: It's a live farm. I mean, they have a live garden. They got a live farm with a small thing of livestock out there, but it's really some spectacular stuff that they do down there. And I know it's very hard to get your kids in there. I am not of that age anymore. But you know, we have members that have children in that school, so it's actually worked out. I would say that the community in whole, especially Petaluma, has really embraced the Rip City Riders. You know, we've been fortunate that we've partnered with a lot of folks over the years that are very significant in their contributions and the time of the Hansel Group, you guys here at KPCA, the Poly Class Foundation. I mean, the list goes on and on. And I could probably stand here for a long time and name all the different people, but people don't want to hear all that day long. So I would encourage to say this much as far as where our money goes and how we donate and who we go to would just simply go to ripcityriders.org. Most of your questions would be right there. We get a lot of requests. Unfortunately, we can't help everybody all the time. So when it comes to donations, normally this is usually kind of determined as we get requests, the members have suggestions, we have people that come in, we kind of sit down and kind of go through and kind of figure out who really we can benefit. We will say this much, that all the money that we've donated basically stays in between Marin and Sonoma counties, predominantly because our impact seems to be greater in the Sonoma County area. Again, not to minimize Marin, but this is kind of home for all of us. And many of our members either live here in Petaluma or, you know, Santa Rosa, but we're all generally in this hub. So, you know, that's kind of it. And then we work from there. We try to avoid larger, you know, companies when it comes to donations and have large boards and, you know, that are paying a lot of money and that are making a lot. You know, if somebody's making $1 million a year, honestly, that's running some organization, they don't need our money. They don't.
3: Well, and just like to look and to, you know, if we do this, we partner with this organization or we help them out, like, where's our impact going to go? That was one of the things we always really loved. We love with Polyclass is we know, okay, you're using this money to go teach kids to help with this program. We actually, our crab feed this year went to a similar organization that works with fentanyl awareness, but the money is specifically going to their program, which is going to schools to teach kids about drug safety and about the fact that experimenting isn't safe anymore, essentially. You know, it just takes once. So
1: earlier when we just sat down before the show started, we talked about the generational change in motorcycle clubs and those types of things. What is the club doing to continue to grow membership? And are you doing different things in that line, or are you just kind of going with the flow?
2: I would probably tell you all of the above. It is a little bit of a concern for some of us as far as growing the membership, you know, which is one of the reasons why, again, you guys here at KPCA allow us a forum to kind of talk about what we do and answer questions for people. It'd even be super cool somewhere down the road if you did like a call. I know you're probably not a huge fan, but, you know, some people have other questions sometimes, do that little call-in kind of thing. So maybe, let me say this. Here's a shameless plug. We have a big event. I know Cindy's already well aware of it, but we do a really large event called the Chili Billy Fun Run in October. And we can talk about that a little bit later on down the road so we don't confuse folks. But as far as change and getting people in, honestly, it's a lot of word of mouth. If you have a friend, say for instance, you were at a motorcycle and you knew me or you knew Kevin or somebody anyway, and you kind of go, yeah, I kind of dig what you guys do, and how do I become a member? Good question. Everything starts with what's simply called the hang around. And a hang around is just somebody that might find some general interest in the club and might have some thing that they align with. They want to be part of something, you know, part of the community, part of a club. We do that, so we host an open ride. So the majority of us that are current members all started, this is pre-clubhouse. This is way before the clubhouse. We would meet at a lot of locations. Kevin was actually a local business owner up in Cotati for several years. So we would meet up at his location, and the general public would come in. Do you want to mention the old place? Or?
3: Oh, yeah, yeah. Oh,
2: okay. So Kevin was a former owner of Spanky's Bar up there in Cotati.
3: Yeah, so I was there for 15 years.
2: Yeah.
3: Yeah. recently sold. But new owners are great. They're doing great things over there. But yeah, so we would meet there at several other places and, you know, just get together and go for a ride, go have lunch, any which way somebody decided to go. And that was a great way, you know, like you said, oh, my neighbor, you know, heard about us and this and that. Bring him along. He can come for a ride. He can meet the guys. And maybe he knows one of the other guys through something else or maybe whatever, and see, it's just something they like to do. Or, you know, we also have people that for years and years have just come for a ride with us now and then. You know, it doesn't have to be...
2: You don't have to join, you know, to be a member. As my brother, my brother-in-law, like I said, Sean is probably the longest hangaround of the Rip City Riders, yeah. But my brother's been hanging out with us, let's see, I'll be my 18th year, so Sean has been hanging around for 14 years. You know, he comes out and he'll work with us every once in a while. And some people are just that, simply just want to hang out and do something good every once in a while. And that's always okay, too. Boy, could we use some younger people, men? Yes, most definitely. You know, another little interesting I like to self-promote, Kevin is also a former past president of the 2030 Club. So he's a smart dude. I mean, he is. Kevin's a smart guy. He's got a huge circle of people and contacts. And so, as old Robinello always says, as guys like Kevin and Tim and stuff, they're all the future of the Rip City Riders. You know, I'm not getting younger, and nobody else is going to get younger. I'm not old. Don't get that wrong. You know, so we all got a few good years. So, yeah, honestly, it's just a little bit of word of mouth and people just kind of coming in. We've got two guys that are kind of finishing their journey as what they refer to as a prospect. So, in a nutshell version, you become a hang-around. You simply do that. And you kind of figure out, do you dig it? And if everybody kind of in the club goes, yeah, he seems to be an okay guy or gal, then at some point, if somebody is going to sponsor you, essentially. So, I go, oh, yeah, you know, Elisa, she's a good gal. She seems to be okay. She'll be a nice thing. And, it ain't easy work. Like I said, we are a working club. And as we mentioned, we have a really nice piece of property, but it takes maintenance and lawn mowing and that kind of stuff. So everybody does a little bit. It's got to be clean, got to do bathrooms, that kind of stuff. So, but the benefits far outreach the time that you invest in it. You know, then, you know, as far as things we do a ride up to Reno. That's coming up actually next weekend, as a matter of fact. And so, you know, we do a big deal at one of the local casinos up there. And our, as I mentioned earlier, our Reno Charter, they do their charity event. So it generates money to, I don't know who they're donating to this year. And eventually, hopefully, it all works out and you kind of do your journey and, you don't make too many errors along. It's a trial and error when it comes to kind of being a prospect. And if everything really goes well for everybody, honestly, you will invest anywhere from 16 to 18 months of your time to do that, because you can't hide character. Mm-hmm. I'm a firm believer of that, right?
3: Yeah.
2: And so every once in a blue moon, one may squeeze on through that we didn't see, but, you know, 99.9% of the time. I mean, that's really kind of what we're doing is really looking for people that want to carry that thing, that kind of dig what you're doing, like riding motorcycles, like to go on and road.

0: Rotary Old Man.
1: Rotary
0: Old Man.
1: Yeah.
2: I probably
0: it's the original. Okay. There's three clubs.
2: Hashtag Rotary, and we'll figure it out. So, Rotary, but anyway, so we hosted a Rotary event, and I think part of that is because it's a different part of a, what's the word I'm looking for, a service organization, right? I mean, we're a motorcycle club. In a sense, we're a little bit of a service organization. Right, we still definitely give back to the community.
0: Ours is a different culture.
2: Yeah, mm-hmm. It's a different culture. Well, you know what it is? But and so during that talk, and I was there, Rob was there, we had a couple other guys, and so it's kind of like, it was like an open, just similar to this, a bunch of people had a bunch of different questions asked, we kind of answered it out there, but I think the similarity is we all do the same thing. It doesn't make a difference if you're a Rotary, or you're Kiwanis, you're a Rip City Rider, or the list goes on, is you do something that you're trying to give back to your community. Mm-hmm. You're trying to do something for the betterment of people around you, right? And so however you do that, in whatever form it takes, and whatever organization that you decide that you want to join, is you're giving back to something. And as that time goes by, you've now built up friends, you build up business relationships, you know, that kind of stuff. You take vacations, you're having dinners, people support your business, that kind of thing. And I think that's kind of where, you know, our strong point is. With the Rip City Riders, we were able to kind of move out of that barrier strictly being a motorcycle club, and now we've able to move into other parts of the community, and I think that is kind of where everything kind of goes, if that makes sense.
0: Is there an initiation fee or annual dues to be a member of the club?
2: You want to talk? I don't want to steal the whole show, Kevin.
3: Yeah, there's we have monthly dues and things, and
0: you know, board of directors, just like any organization, correct?
3: Yeah. And then we also just have some fairly easy to follow standards, things are required annually, and, you know, just to keep everybody on the same page doing things, taking care of their obligations. But it's nothing insurmountable.
0: Yeah.
4: So I have to ask, you talked about, you know, a trip up to Reno.
2: Mm-hmm.
4: Is there a portion of the club that does longer trips? Like, you know, I recently got a call from I grew up in Spokane, and friends from that live in Missoula, they're like, hey, we're on our bikes riding down. And I'm like, your pedal bikes? I mean, and they're like, no, we're on our motorcycles and we're coming down. Can we stop and say hi? I'm like, yeah, come on. The neighborhood will love it.
2: Yeah. So, yes, to answer your question, we do have several folks that will ride some considerable mileage. I will be one of it. So, honestly, I'll tell you a funny story. So, I like to think as I travel in an expeditious manner. You know, if you put me behind a wheel of a car, and it's like a Jekyll and Hyde, to be frank with you. So, as the years have gone by, I've been known for either riding too long, too far, too fast, too something. So with that said, a group of us actually are going to Montana, for a past member celebration of life. Just say hello, pay some respects. And then from there, honestly, we'll ride to in Montana and hit Yellowstone.
4: Mm-hmm.
2: And so if you've ever had the opportunity to really actually see America on a motorcycle, I think Kevin would attest to that. It is a whole different perspective when you're on a motorcycle traveling through wherever you go, from San Francisco to Los Angeles, if you want to go to Sturgis, South Dakota, you know what I'm saying? And there's kind of a weird bond when it comes to everybody with motorcycles, right?
3: I mean, yeah.
2: What you guys may or may not see it, but whenever kind of the one of the weird funs is when everybody seems to ride a motorcycle, you have no idea who that man or that woman is, but they all give you the hand sign.
4: Yeah,
2: it's always a peace sign, a wave, you know, and yeah. So
4: isn't there something down low too where you do? Is that something different?
3: It's not like there's a. It's not like there's a specific language of hand signals or anything. It's just more of a.
2: It's like a weird
3: whatever
2: commonality.
3: Whatever the person's greeting is.
2: Yeah. You know, everybody looks at it different. Me, I always just kind of go, hey, just, hey, have a safe ride, make it home, that kind of deal. When you're talking about the ground, I'm not sure if you're referring to as, here's a little motorcycle thing, bells. Mm-hmm. How about that? So when you walk around and you see a lot of different various motorcycles, you can start looking around, you'll see a bell on the road. And the bells had a lot of different meaning, but the whole idea of the bell primarily in the simplest form was when the bell was put on the bottom of the thing, the whole idea

0: is the bell would jingle and you go over the bumps, and the whole idea is they call it road gremlins, a flat tire, a pothole, whatever you want to call it, some mishap that can occur. The whole idea of the bell hits it, it jingles off, and it's supposed to carry a road gremlin away. But yeah, that's just folklore. So that's what the bell deal is. I wasn't sure that's what you meant when you were pointing to the ground, but kind of a funny deal.
1: Okay, but so there's other stuff to talk about. Kevin, do you want to give details on the boil? You have tickets available still?
2: Yeah, tickets are still available. Okay. It is on June 6th. And like I said, the way we do it is cocktail hour before, sort of meet and greet, hangout sort of thing at 4 o'clock. Doing it a little earlier this time, given the nice weather and everything. Dinner will be served around 5. Like I said, it's really less of a strict thing because we're just going to dump it all out on the tables and everybody can kind of have their spot and have a good time and mingle with each other. And
1: are you going to put out bibs like you do for the crab feed?
2: Yeah, we definitely have some bibs, have some other stuff. And
1: we should still wear jeans and not the nice clothing.
2: Yeah, definitely not the same dress code as the crab feed. You know, the crab feed, everybody, you know,
1: it's
2: classes casual. It up a little, makes it a little nice, you know, even though you got to be careful. You don't want to get your nicest stuff full of crab juice, but you know, it's a little higher end. But this is definitely dressed to maybe get a little bit of whatever on
1: you. How do I get a ticket?
2: Well, we have we'll have to put it on your thing. We have Tim Grappell and Tim Acevedo. Their phone numbers are on our flyer. You can contact either one of them. This year,
1: do we want to give their numbers out over the air or not?
2: Totally.
1: Okay.
3: Tim's number is 707-623-5077. And the other Tim's number is 707-483-8148.
1: Yeah, we can put it in the comments Facebook post.
2: And also,
1: how much is it?
2: It's $120.
1: Okay.
2: And that includes everything.
1: Okay.
2: I will say for this year, which I'm assuming this is the only year this will ever happen, if you don't have a ticket and you show up, we'll definitely be able to accommodate, you know, a certain number of those. So hopefully that all works out. But yeah, hate to turn anybody away. I'm sure we'll be able to make it all work. By the time next year rolls around, I'm sure the same way happened with the crab feed, it'll sell out. It'll start selling out. But this year, if for some reason something falls through and you weren't able to get a ticket or you lose Tim or Tim's number,
0: they can email us. You wanted to use the email?
2: Yeah, they could come by. You can check out our website, but also just come on by. It's technically it's 4001 Robla Road, and we'll be there.
1: And your Gmail account is?
0: Yeah. So if you want to just email, if you have interest for whatever reason or anyway, you just have questions, just use simply info@ripcityrider.org. And if they simply say, hey, I'd like to get a couple tickets, simply one way or the other, by default, you have to put your name and your phone number in it. So we're going to get it either way. And one of us will get back to you and we'll make contact with you, you know, as far as that goes. And getting the tickets is the easy part.
2: Yeah.
0: I would say is be prepared to come and have a good time. Be prepared to come out and eat with your hands. Be prepared to probably get a little bit dirty. Be prepared to come out time and just have some laughs with your friends and have a beverage or whatever floats your boat and try something different.
1: And if you have multiple beverages, you should probably get a designated driver with you.
0: So we will not let you roll. So yeah, if we have any inkling, honestly, that you cannot function as a normal adult after you've had a beer or two, you ain't leaving our place like that.
2: Also very understanding of, hey, if we leave a vehicle, we make it easy for you to get back in, to get it.
3: Get a motorcycle ride?
2: You gotta talk to Mark about that one.
0: If you own, we have helmets. Sure, sure. But hey, we're not responsible if you fall off.
1: No seatbelts?
0: No, but I'm a storyteller. So, well prior to our time, but we have had some past members that have had some children, and they've used anything from duct tape to bungee cords to keep the kid on the back of a backrest. So it would not be past us to go ahead and just tape you in if we had to.
3: I'm a storyteller too. I grew up, my dad was the superintendent of schools, but he had a motorcycle. I'm sure it was a Honda, it was not a Harley. But he had two little girls he had to figure out, and a wife, how to get on this motorcycle that he wanted to drive everywhere. So he built like a little brace in the front of the motorcycle with legs where we could rest our leg. My sister rode in the front. My mom rode behind my dad, and I was on a similar brace on the back, and all four of us would go around town on this motorcycle.
0: See, that was it. He had a plan. He figured out how to make it work,
3: right? That's right. Yeah. That's right.
0: Honestly, that's what we do. We start with a plan, and we just figure out how to make it work.
3: So if I'm a business and want to make a donation to add to help raising money for Dunham School or Rip City Riders, can I just email, say, you know, I want to add a massage to your gift baskets and that kind of thing. Can I do that kind of stuff?
0: Yes to all the above. We will graciously take any kind of donations, monetarily or gifts, and we use it all wisely. You can go to our website, of course. You can set it up. You can actually, if you want to use your debit card, credit card, you want to make a donation, great. We have some folks that simply just randomly send a check. Sometimes they don't even tell. Fortunately, they have a name on them, so we can kind of put two and two together, but sometimes it just works out like that. And here's what I would say to all of that. I'm not into just people throwing money away until you really know what you're doing with your money. I am one of those guys, and some people may call it cheap. I use a polite word, and we'll call it sagacious. But come to our events. See what's going on. You know, especially, like I said, in our summertime event, when you get a chance. You know, come on out. We normally tell people if the clubhouse is usually, the gate is open, we're there. We're always inviting people. People will ask you, who are you and what do you want? Don't be afraid, but it's just you pull into someone's driveway. Yeah. They're just going to say who's going on. But all of our members are always approachable. I think hopefully the ladies, I know Cindy's met many of our members, and I would like to think that most everybody that we've come across is actually an approachable person. They're willing to talk about the club. Getting tickets for anything from the crab feed to a Chili Billy to wanting to be a vendor, if you want to donate money, you want to put a car in a hot rod show. And we have everything is super. Go ahead.
1: No, I was going to say, let's talk about that event at Pengrove.
0: You want to? Sure.
1: Yeah, because you're referring to the Chili Billy Run. Let's talk about what is the Chili Billy Run? How do you get in the event itself?
2: So that was I talked about earlier, the Chili Billy event. That's the thing that sort of brought the club back together and created what it is. And so it's the first Saturday in October, and it's a free event. You can show up in the morning, and you can go on the ride. There's a cost to that. That includes a meal ticket, includes a poker hand, and all those added little things. But then during the day, it's free entry into the park. We have live music that Mark and I and a couple other members are working on getting dialed in right now. Vendors. We have a famous chicken barbecue.
0: The oyster guy.
2: Big car show.
1: Yeah. And then all of you guys come riding in the mid-afternoon from your poker run. That's a sight to see.
0: It is. So, like Kevin said, so the sign-in is up there is that if you want to ride a motorcycle, usually you want to roll in there. So here's the deal. There's a bunch of motorcycles. There's a beginning and an end of it. Somewhere in between, you stick a motorcycle between the beginning and the end of it. So depending on where you want to be in that ride, get there early. So we start usually signing around 8 to 8:30, and one way or the other, come high or dry, it's rolling out about 10:30 in the morning. And it rides throughout Sonoma County. It's usually predominantly around a 70-ish mile ride, you know, give or take. Usually a stop somewhere along the way, whatever that may be. And then, as you mentioned, it ends up back, in this case, over at Pengrove Park. And that date is October 3rd, the first Saturday. Mm-hmm. And so if you want to see some cool stuff, simply roll in there when the bikes just come in. Or go to the Harley dealer and watch them when they all leave. It's just and we post the videos and all that kind of stuff. But it's just an endless line of motorcycles. And it's different shiny, different chrome. And all the money that you spend on these things. I mean, it's actually almost like an addiction for us, right? I mean, you buy a motorcycle. you buy a motorcycle and you go, oh, that's cool. And then you go, no, it's really actually not that cool. I need to make it cool. And so you start buying stuff, and then it becomes more stuff, and then it becomes more like an addiction. And yeah, and so then you just... And then you just kind of look at yourself like, man, what did I do? So, yeah, you come on out, you hang out. We get some really slick hot rods that come out for the car show. You guys that are hot rod guys, they know what it's like. They're out there with pop-up tents and their chairs and their coolers, and they're rolling out there. And again, everything's about a position, be it at the motorcycle ride or the hot rod show. You want to have your stuff up front. They come out there, they're lining up at 7 a.m., and so they always want to make sure they get the premium spot. Cool. Yeah, we'll do that. You know, we put a bunch of flags up. We have our own flag row. We have a large professional, you know, stage that comes in. We probably have on an average of close to, well, actually, I'll be honest with you, we started limiting it because it became a lot of work. But normally we've got somewhere around anywhere between, say, 45 and no more than about 60 different vendors. And, you know, we've got the oyster guy. And again, we've got, you know, we've got the liquor station. We got the soda stations. We give out free waters. It's been exceptionally hot in October the last couple of years, if you guys remember. So, so the waters are free. We've got the misters out there. Yeah, there's a little bit of something there. It's always kid friendly. They got the park, is the Pengrove Park, part of the Pengrove Social Firemen, has done a really nice job of rehabilitating their park out there. So they got stuff for the young kids. They got a whole play area. They got swings. They got picnic tables. There's tents. And so, yeah, it's a cool day in the park, you know, and Kevin's been involved in a lot of stuff at that park. And
1: I ride my bike there. It's not a motorcycle. It's an e-bike. But
0: that's
1: a, on the smart trail, the smart trail
3: takes you right there.
1: Yeah, right there. Yeah.
0: It is.
1: Yeah.
0: You know,
1: are you going to have bike valet parking maybe?
0: So the nice thing about a motorcycle is you can valet park wherever the two wheels will stop.
1: Right.
0: That's pretty much the thing when it comes to a motorcycle. You can never worry about that.
1: Yeah.
0: So if I can I do what we did last weekend with the Miracle League?
3: Sure.
0: Are you guys familiar with the Miracle League in North Bay?
3: Of course.
0: Yep. Oh, perfect. So so those guys over at the Miracle League do a fabulous thing with young adults, young children, and you know, they may be development disabled in one way or the other. And so our cohort, Tim Grappell, you know Tim, so I'm sitting in for him today. Same thing. He actually has kind of taken that relationship with the North Bay folks. So we actually sponsor a day, and it's actually called the Rip City Rider Day. And so we've been doing it for close to almost about 10 years now, I think it is. And so they get all fired up, so they were probably the only people they allow, but we bring the motorcycles out there. It's over at Lucchese Park, and a lot of companies have donated, so they have this whole rubber baseball field out there. It's pretty slick. So we pull the motorcycles out, and the kids come out later on, and they sit on them, and they do their pictures, and you know, they do the music. And so we actually run and do the whole hot dog thing. So we bring down 200 to 225, whatever it was I bought last time. We bought over 200 hot dogs. And so, you know, there's usually 8, 10, 12 of us, and you're grilling up hot dogs. And so it's just like going to a ball game. And so they got music going out there. And if you ever want to just do a feel-good thing, you got nothing rolling on a Saturday, go out and support the folks over at the Miracle League, man.
1: Yep.
0: If you can't walk out of their place and feel good about something, we did it wrong altogether.
3: That's right. And the wiffle ball tournament is coming up
0: on
3: May
0: 30th.
3: You know, I'm very competitive. And before I retired, you know, we always entered the wiffle ball tournament and used to make HR crazy, because the last question I'd ask when I was interviewing is, so we participate in a wiffle ball tournament. A, will you play? And what position can you support?
0: So we actually got invited to play.
3: It's so much fun.
0: You know, any other date, it would have been wonderful. But the problem is theirs is the same weekend as that Reno gig we had talked about. So they all roll out. So we have a group of guys that a lot of them will leave actually on Thursday. So they're a Thursday, Friday, Saturday, and everybody goes home on Sunday. And then there's another faction that may roll in on a Friday. So the bulk of... I would say the bulk of anybody that can actually play softball and make it actually around the bases is actually riding up to Reno.
2: Yeah.
0: The other half of the membership would be the ones that are cheering them on in the stands. So that's kind of the way it works. But yeah, I thought that would be a lot of fun. I was a little bummed that we actually weren't able to muster enough people, but
3: it's the wiffle ball tournament is super fun. I know that they still have a couple open groups that if you you want to put together a team, go have the time of your life. This year Alan's team is his business is supporting, and I've been watching a little bit of baseball in retirement, and everybody's got those sliding gloves, and I said, oh, I'm gonna have to get for their team cooking mitts so that
0: they gotta get some mitts. Nice.
3: So they look professional on them.
0: That needs to be on your live video when you're ready to do that head slide into second base. That's a sight to see, I'm sure.
1: Yeah. I need to mention this because my mother listens to this show. Chili Billy was, I knew Billy since he was probably 8 or 10 years old.
0: Really?
1: He and my brother were classmates in school. So, Mom, if you're listening, we're talking about Billy. Remember Billy, the little troublemaker? That's Chili Billy.
2: Oh,
1: yeah.
2: That was a character for sure.
1: Yeah, yeah.
0: We used to do that. William Walsh, I think he said.
1: Yep.
0: He was a former Marine, as a matter of fact, you know, and I would say, since I brought that up, thank you to any man or woman that has served this country, any, you know, man or woman that is still obviously surviving and, you know, celebrating this weekend, you know, coming up. I would say that people take it for granted because most people, I would be no different sometimes, especially in the working days, is, you know, most people really equate it to a 3-day weekend, you know, and it's a vacation day, and that's pretty cool, but just try to make a moment to remember, you know, even the past and the present, men and women in the military that, you know, without what these men and women have done for us in our country, doesn't allow Kevin and I to sit here and talk about the motorcycles and the crab feeds and the crawfish special, because it takes a special person to decide that they want to defend their country. And I thank every man and woman out there, and I think I probably speak for probably most of the Rip City Riders when that comes down.
3: And thank you for raising that up, because we often do forget that.
0: Sure.
3: And I know here in Petaluma there is an opportunity on Monday to go to the graveyards and lay the wreaths at some of our veterans that we honor in our community. And it's really, really important that we continue to use Memorial Day to celebrate.
0: I agree.
3: The opportunity that people have to serve and those who choose to serve. And, you know, my dad was drafted, and those who didn't necessarily choose to serve but did it because they knew it was an obligation that they needed to.
0: I think we have probably, I believe we've got, off the top of my head, I believe it's about a dozen members that were all in the military that have served, and a few that have passed on since then. You know, life and attrition itself, it happens as far as that goes. But yeah, if you take an opportunity just to, like I said, is simply get out and do that. I'm going to throw another plug out there. So not necessarily as this weekend, but Veterans Day. A little earlier, I had said that we've been very fortunate that we've partnered with a lot of great organizations, and the Hansel Otter Group. I cannot speak more about the things that they've done for us and the doors that they've opened and the contributions they've made on behalf of the organization. But there's a young guy, and I said, Brady Hansel, young kid. He's just, I believe he may have just graduated. I thought he was a senior or whatever. But if you ever get an opportunity, when you're out there on Highway 37 on Veterans Day, and you, depending if you're going east or west, it doesn't make a difference. You see an entire field of flags out there.
3: Yeah.
0: That is a group of young men and women that are out there that have taken some sort of an involvement in their community. So they do a real nice job up there at the Rod and Gun Club that's out there. So if you ever get an opportunity and come Veterans Day, I know it's not until November, but you know, when you get a chance out there and just, I would say that there's a lot of good people in this community, whatever forms of way that you do it, you know, as we talk a little bit about different organizations. Get involved in something. If you got nothing to do and you're sitting around in your house and you're thinking to yourself someday, is what can I do? Get involved in anything. Go to a reading program, you know, volunteer this. So I don't know. It's a little soapboxy sometimes, but yeah, I just think if people just get involved in their community a little bit, like we as the Rip City Riders have done, and Kevin has done as a local business owner, and you guys, you ladies have done as local business owners and business professionals, and you offer a forum like you have with the KPCA. But again, it's all things that people kind of take for granted, you know, but this is a free public radio that people can come out and speak about whatever it is they want to speak at, and you don't limit somebody, and hopefully you have a little bit of decorum.
3: Well, sometimes we have a little decorum.
0: That's what I'm saying. But,
1: I have the red button here if you drop the F-bomb.
0: So, you know, actually, I've been really good at that. That, unfortunately, is probably one of my more favorite words, and I will argue the case that it can be used as a noun, a verb, an adjective.
1: Yeah,
0: but,
1: yeah. Well. I always say Friday is my second favorite F-word.
0: Right? There you go. You know, like I said, I know it seems a little soapy. I don't know how much time we have.
1: We have about 2 minutes. So why don't you talk about your website again and how people can, your Facebook page, however people want to see you.
0: All right, sure. So first things first, we have an upcoming crawfish boil. That, again, is on June 6th. It is at the Rip City Riders Clubhouse. Our address is 4001 Robler Road. If you know the Washu House, just keep driving down the road. You can't miss us. Look for the white picket fence. It's the old church. It's right there. As far as it goes, if you want to get hold of anybody from the Rip City Riders, you can either contact the telephone numbers for the tickets, and that was Tim and Tim, make it simple, but both of those are 707 area codes. You can either call 623-5077, or you can call 707-483-8148. The good news, again, like I said, they're both going to answer to Tim, so you don't even have to figure out which one you're talking to. You can use our website, which is super easy. It's basically just info@ripcityriders.org. The website, the Facebook stuff, we actually posted it already. We have Rip City Riders California. Simply go to Facebook and just do the whole Rip City. You can Google Rip City Riders and find us at this point. We are out there. I would just say on behalf of myself and the Rip City Riders, and Kevin can speak for himself, but thank you, ladies, again, for having us here, and I know you're probably at your wrap-up time. And
1: we are.
0: Have a great Memorial Weekend, everybody, and thank you.
1: All right, thank you to both of you, Kevin Ginger, and to Mark Bernardini.
0: There you go.
1: Yep.
0: Nice. Good job.
1: Thank you for being here.
2: Thank you.
1: And I know you're going to be back.
0: Yes, we will.
1: We're going to have you back, yeah. All right, so we're about to wrap up. Elise, do you have anything more that you want to...
3: The last thing I like to say is stay tuned. Don't turn it off, because right at noon you'll hear the headlines from the Petaluma Voice.
1: Okay, and all I have to say is you've been listening to Inside Petaluma here on Petaluma's homegrown radio station, KPCA 103.3 FM. Streaming live at kpca.fm and also streaming at radio.garden. And if you have a Facebook account, you can take a look at us at KPCA Inside Petaluma, where we have our Facebook Live going. Hello, everybody. And we also stream over Comcast Channel 26 here in Petaluma. There's that camera over there. Hello, everybody. And I'm not sure who's going to be here next week. I remember. It's Suar and Rebecca.
3: Oh.
1: Yeah, remember? Can't remember. Yeah. Anyway, that's going to be a good show. I can't remember the name of the organization because it's not in front of me, but we are booked, and you should go on our Facebook page to get the details. And until then...
3: hopefully I'll see you all on Sunday at the debate.
1: Yes.
0: There you go.
1: Yes, and be safe, everybody, for the 3-day weekend. Take care.

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2: 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Street trees and traffic signals, roadways and runways, fire stations and train stations, all these and more are covered in our latest stories. To start, we've got the lowdown on Petaluma's new tree preservation ordinance, which Councilmember John Shribbs described as a major change in policy. Designed to enhance the city's urban tree canopy, it protects mature trees on private property for the first time in Petaluma. 5Qs features a conversation with Petaluma's longest-serving city commissioner, Barry Lawrence, who helped get our airport off the ground, pun intended, back in 1985, and has done lots of other interesting things, too. At Monday night's meeting, Petaluma City Council approved repairs, repavings, and a slate of other improvements to streets citywide, and we've got the details. Economic uncertainty looms over the city's new $400 million budget for the next fiscal year, also approved at Monday's City Council meeting. Prom season can be pricey, and Kenyatta Reynolds wants to help. She launched Petaluma Prom Closet in April to pair local high school students with sharp looks for less. Downtown was bustling all day last Saturday for Petaluma's Salute to American Graffiti. So why are there no classic cars featured in this week's Seen and Heard photograph? Finally, we have a new roundup of the four candidates running for District 2 Supervisor. Again, all this and more is available at petalumavoice.org.

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5: Okay. Well, it's Friday. We're kicking off the Memorial Day weekend. And once again, at 1 o'clock, it's Deep Dive. My name is Michael Parrish, and for the next 2 hours, we're going to be tangled up in all things Bob Dylan, although nothing with Dylan performing. This is all covers of his songs. And before I get into too much of that, let me talk about, you know, of course it's the Memorial Day weekend, as I mentioned, but it's also a lot of things we're celebrating. It's Don't Fry Day, and Don't Fry Day, and it's Friday, that's funny. And it's Carb Day. It's National Maritime Day. I like this one. It's National Buy a Musical Instrument Day. It's also, I don't get this one, Bitcoin Pizza Day. What's a Bitcoin pizza? If anybody knows, let me know. And then it's National Vanilla Pudding Day. And this is cool. It's International Day for Biological Diversity, unfortunately diminishing every day. It's World Goth Day. And it's also Sherlock Holmes Day, so if you have one of those deerstalker hats, you might want to wear it. And as I mentioned, we're celebrating Bob Dylan. Bob Dylan turns 85 on Sunday. I'll be talking about that a little more as we go on. But I want to start with, I just before I left home, I saw this Instagram post by Bob Dylan. A real rare, very classy move. With all the hoopla surrounding his 85th birthday, he wanted to point out that yesterday was the birthday of the 85th birthday, they're only 3 days apart in age, of Martin Carthy, who of course is one of the preeminent British folk singers, and you know, in addition to being incredibly influential on people like Dylan and Paul Simon and, you know, a whole generation of folk singers. He was also in bands like Steel Eye Span and Brass Monkey. So he was actually, he came through the Sweetwater about it, less than a year ago, I think, with his daughter. I'm really sorry I missed him because I think that may be his last U.S. tour. But anyway, we want to start things off of our Dylan Covers show with Martin Carthy covering something from the Freewheelin' Bob Dylan album, and this is Bob Dylan's Dream. I'm going to follow that up with probably one of the most famous Bob Dylan covers, also a song from that same album. This is Peter, Paul, and Mary doing Blowin' in the Wind.

Okay, that was Peter, Paul, and Mary doing Blowin' in the Wind, probably one of their most successful singles. And we opened that with Bob Dylan's Dream. Both of those originally appeared on the Freewheelin' Bob Dylan. And Bob Dylan's Dream, as I mentioned earlier, was covered by Martin Carthy there from a UK album called The Freewheelin' Bob Dylan. That was a tribute by a bunch of different UK artists. Okay, next up, somebody who's obviously tangled up with Dylan for a long time is Joan Baez. And in 1968, she recorded an album called Any Day Now. It was actually a double album, which was kind of rare at the time. Just starting to become more common in rock, I guess, rock and folk. Anyway, it's called Any Day Now. And we're going to play from that a song that Dylan never recorded or performed live, but he did write. Something called Love is Just a Four-Letter Word. And we're going to follow that up with something that Dylan recorded but didn't release on any of his regular albums. It's a song which in English is called If You Gotta Go, Go Now. It was recorded for the album Bringing It On Back, All Back Home, but he didn't put it on there. And it's appeared subsequently in a lot of the archival releases. There's a live version from Carnegie Hall, bunch of studio versions, but we're going to play a version in French by Fairport Convention from their album and Half Breaking, 1968 album, Si Tu Dois Partir. So a couple of sort of Dylan rarities here.

Okay, that was Fairport Convention doing a French version of If You've Gotta Go, Go Down. And that song was also recorded at the time by Manfred Mann, the Liverpool Five, and obviously it's been covered by a lot of other people. Next up, I should say, this is not going to be a comprehensive, linear overview of Dylan's songs by any means. There's no way I could cover all 50-some albums he's put out, cover versions. There are cover versions of many of them, but it's going to be sort of clumpy, if I can use that word, in terms of what albums these come from. So the next set I have here is actually four songs that come from, that were originally recorded and released on the album Bringing It On Back, All Back Home, Bringing It All Back Home. And of course that was the album that sort of heralded Dylan going electric, but we've got a diverse assortment of covers here. First up is Taj Mahal doing Bob Dylan's 115th Dream. This is from a four CD set that came out in 2016 that was called Chimes of Freedom. Sorry, 2012, not 2016. And it was a benefit, four CDs of covers of Bob Dylan tunes. We're going to hear a couple of them today. It was a benefit for Amnesty International. So Taj Mahal doing Bob Dylan's 115th Dream. Then we've got, of course, I have to do this, The Grateful Dead doing It's All Over Now, Baby Blue. This was recorded in July of 1966 in Vancouver, a live version of that. And of course, they resurrected it later in their career as well. Next up is a reggae version of Subterranean Homesick Blues by SZA. And let's see. And we're going to wind up with Solomon Burke, a 1965 release of Maggie's Farm. His single version of this actually came out before Dylan's single version of it. And Burke is arguably the first black performer to cover Bob Dylan. And it's quite a version, so I hope you like this set.

Okay, you may have noticed I made an executive decision to switch the order of those songs. So that last one was obviously The Grateful Dead, recorded live in Vancouver, July 1966, doing It's All Over Now, Baby Blue. Before that, we heard Solomon Burke's version of Maggie's Farm, Sizzla's version of Subterranean Homesick Blues, and we opened it with Taj Mahal doing Bob Dylan's 115th Dream, all songs that originally appeared on Bringing It All Back Home. Now we're going to do a couple of songs that originally appeared on the album Highway 61 Revisited. The first of them is Johnny Winter's version of the title tune, which came out in his 1969 album Second Winter. We're going to follow that up with a version of Tombstone Blues, bluegrass style, by Tim O'Brien from his 2006 album Blonde on Red, which was an album that was all Dylan covers.

Okay, that was two from Highway 61 Revisited, covered by others. Tim O'Brien, that last one, Tombstone Blues. And before that, we heard Johnny Winter doing the title tune, Highway 61 Revisited. This is Deep Dive. My name is Michael Parrish, and today we are doing a tribute to Bob Dylan's 85th birthday on Sunday, and all covers of Dylan tunes. If you aren't getting enough Dylan music today, celebrating his birthday on Sunday, you could go to the Big Easy at noon, and they're going to have a tribute to Bob Dylan's birthday, featuring a variety of local musicians: Chris Chappelle, Emily Froberg, Katie Shuck, Pete Delaney, Callum Eames, Anna Jay, Mike Pascal, Faith Walagora, Mitch Thomas, and Blair Zobick. So that should be fun. But let's get back to the music here. You're listening to KPCA LP in Petaluma, 103.3 FM. And we're going to move on to some covers of tunes from the album Blonde on Blonde. Again, one of the first double albums in the rock genre. We're going to hear, first off, Jason the Scorchers doing a live version of Absolutely Sweet Marie, recorded at the Nashville Inn in 1997. We're going to follow that up with Robin Hitchcock doing Leopard Skin Pillbox Hat. And this is from his album, Robin Sings, which is all Dylan covers.

Okay, that was two from Blonde on Blonde, originally recorded on Blonde on Blonde, not from the album itself. That was Robin Hitchcock doing Leopard Skin Pillbox Hat, and before that we heard a really scorching version of Absolutely Sweet Marie by Jason and the Scorchers. So 1966 was kind of a pivotal year for Bob Dylan. He did the infamous tour of the UK and Australia and parts of the U.S., where he performed live with the band, the Hawks at that point, and was often booed. People were, the folk revivalists weren't necessarily happy with his electric stage. But then when he returned, he had moved to Woodstock and unfortunately was in a motorcycle accident, which he recovered from for a while. And then it's like, well, where's Dylan? What's going on with Dylan? And in the meantime, as he was recuperating, he started recording a bunch of jam sessions with, at this point, I don't think they'd called themselves the band yet. Well, yeah, actually, they probably, the Basement Tapes came out as Bob Dylan, the band, so I guess we can call them the band now. So there were a lot of songs that they recorded and in those sessions that never came out on albums at the time. And for some reason, there were acetates of a lot of the Dylan originals that got circulated both in the U.S. and in the U.K. And they actually led to what became the first rock bootleg, something called The Great White Wonder, a two-record set of, covertly produced recordings of those acetates. But the other aspect of that was that these were distributed to a lot of musicians. I played the Fairport Convention version of If You Gotta Go, Go Now earlier, and there were a lot of others that came out at the same time, really good Bob Dylan songs that there were no Bob Dylan versions of. Of course, they've all subsequently came out on multiple reissues of the Basement Tapes, and of course, the band recorded several of them on their first album as well. But we're going to hear, the first thing we're going to hear is hold that thought, because I want to talk a little bit about KPCA, and we're part of Petaluma Community Access, and we are in the midst of doing some really exciting stuff. We've got somebody working on a complete redesign of our website, which is going to make it much more user-friendly. We'll allow things like you can listen to archived versions of everybody's shows, in addition to those that of us that have ours on Mixcloud and other things. And we're also opening a podcast studio shortly. We are looking into doing something we're calling backroom concerts in the podcast studio, and also expanding our TV offerings. So there's a lot going on at Petaluma Community Access, and we are starting to look for underwriters. Some of you who have businesses out there will probably be hearing from some of us soon about that. And we also really love it when people either become members or just support what we're doing. It's really important. We don't have extensive sources of support, so we're really looking to expand our financial base as well. So if you like what we do, really consider hitting that donate button, and we'd be really happy. And of course, this is KPCALP in Petaluma. And let's get back to some of those songs that were on the Great White Wonder and didn't get released by Dylan until much later. First up is Brian Auger, Julie. Boy, I am having, my tongue is tied today for some reason. Brian Auger, Julie Driscoll, and the Trinity recorded this as a single. It didn't appear on any of their albums at the time, but their version of This Wheel's on Fire. I'm going to follow that up with a kind of left field version of one of those songs. This is Down in the Flood, recorded by Flatt and Scruggs from their 1968 album Change in Times, and it's Down in the Flood. And the third thing we're going to hear from sort of the Basement Tapes is a song that's probably familiar to most of you. And this is the version that became the first hit. This is by Manfred Mann doing their version of The Mighty Quinn, which was a single in 1968 as well.

So that was Manfred Mann doing The Mighty Quinn. That was the first version of it, I believe, that was released, and certainly one of the biggest hits for that song. Before that, we heard Down in the Flood by Flattened Scruggs. And we opened that with This Wheel's on Fire, which was Brian Auger, Julie Driscoll, and the Trinity. All songs that were recorded by Dylan and the band in their basement recordings in 1967. So the next album that Dylan did came out in 1968, I believe. Yes. And it was quite a departure. You know, Dylan had been in his motorcycle accident, came back, and, he'd been doing pretty much hard rock stuff on the last two studio albums. And this was an album that was recorded in Nashville, although arguably some of Dylan's best recordings from the earlier part of the 60s were also recorded in Nashville with great Nashville studio musicians. But this was kind of a change and confounded a lot of people, but it really, time has proved the songs from it to be some of his best. And if I had to choose the best cover of a Bob Dylan song, it would be what I'm going to play next. This is Jimi Hendrix's radical revisioning of All Along the Watchtower. Of course, we take it for granted this is what it sounds like now, but if you listen to Dylan's original version, it was nothing like this. And of course, Dylan started performing it more like Jimi Hendrix did subsequently. And in addition to the experience, this particular cut also featured Dave Mason, who unfortunately passed away a few weeks ago, on 12-string guitar. And also Brian Jones, who passed away quite a while ago, on percussion. We're going to follow that up with another tune that was originally on that album, I Pity the Poor Immigrant. And this is a version by Richie Havens from his album Richard P. Havens, which came out in 1968. And then the last thing we're going to hear from John Wesley Harding, the Dylan album, is Joe Cocker's cover of Dear Landlord, which came out on his eponymous album in 1969. So three from John Wesley Harding.

Okay, three from John Wesley Harding, and that was Joe Cocker doing Dear Landlord, the usual suspects of Leon Russell and his crew very much in evidence. Before that, we heard Richie Havens doing I Pity the Poor Immigrant, and we started off with Jimi Hendrix's iconic re-envisioning of All Along the Watchtower. Okay, we're now going to be fast-forwarding. And again, by no means is this an encyclopedic treatment of all the songs that Dylan wrote that were covered by other people. But we're going to hear, next up, we're going to hear from Blood on the Tracks. This is Sean Colvin's cover of You're Going to Make Me Lonesome When You Go. And we're going to follow that up. We're now in 1978. And Dylan's evangelical phase. This is Mavis Staples' version of You Gotta Serve Somebody. The Sean Colvin tune is from her album Cover Girl, I'm sorry. And then the Mavis's version of Gotta Serve Somebody was in a compilation called Tangled Up in Blues, kind of blues and gospel and R&B versions of Dylan tunes. Came out in 1994. And then we're going to hear a couple of tunes that appeared on the album Oh Mercy. First up is, I think, a really good version of the tune What Good Am I? And this is by Tom Jones. And then we're going to hear, changing gears completely, the Carolina Chocolate Drops doing a version of Political World, which also comes from that 2012 Chimes of Freedom compilation. And we'll stop there and we'll come back.

Okay, I slipped that in. That was Tim O'Brien again doing Everything's Broken, also from Oh Mercy. We're running out of time, so I've got three more. Jimmy LaFave's version of Not Dark Yet, which was originally on Time Out of Mind, 1999 Dylan release. This is from an album called Trail 2. Next up is Betty LeVette doing Things Have Changed. Things Have Changed was a song that didn't appear on an album per se at the time, but it was on the soundtrack to The Wonder Boys. And we're going to wind things up with Pete Seeger, whose relationship with Dylan was turbulent over the years. But this is him doing Forever Young, and we wish that for Bob Dylan. This is back again from the Chimes of Freedom compilation. Thanks for listening, and happy birthday, Bob.

it easy, but I just don't show it. You can hurt somebody and not even know it. The next 60 seconds

0: Okay, I thought I had a couple minutes left, so I closed out with Bob Dylan himself from Pat Garrett and Billy the Kid soundtrack album, and that was Knocking on Heaven's Door. And again, Sunday is Dylan's birthday. Let's all wish him the best, and as Pete Seeger said, may he stay forever young. And this has been Deep Dive. My name is Michael Parrish. 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That's all one word. So I hope you have a nice Memorial Day weekend, and I'll be back here next Friday with some more stuff to dive deeply into. Thanks for listening.
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